0: The Knicks play at home tonight, holding a 2-0 lead in the series. Brian Mann, NPR News, New York.
1: A powerful magnitude 7.8 earthquake hit the southern Philippines, triggering landslides, causing buildings to collapse and killing at least 35 people. The Pacific Tsunami Warning Center lifted its alert hours after the quake. This is NPR News. A new Treasury Inspector General report raises concerns about ICE's ability to safeguard taxpayer information. ICE and the IRS agreed last year to share taxpayer data for immigration investigations. The report documents security concerns surrounding the arrangement, which has faced lawsuits and controversy. In February, a federal judge found the IRS unlawfully disclosed taxpayer information to ICE. Health Secretary Robert F. Kennedy Jr. says future doctors will now need stronger knowledge of nutrition-based medicine before they can obtain a license to practice. NPR's Maria Godoy reports the change is part of Kennedy's push to get medical schools to teach more about nutrition.
2: Kennedy announced the change at a press conference Monday. He said nutrition will now account for about 15% of the content on the three-step medical licensing exams that medical students are required to take in the U.S.
3: That means nutrition will no longer sit at the margins of medical education. It will shape what students learn, what physicians master, what licensing boards assess, and ultimately how patients receive care.
2: The groups that agreed to the plan include the National Board of Medical Examiners and the National Board of Osteopathic Medical Examiners. Maria Godoy, NPR News.
1: An amateur historian has lost prized artifacts tied to Abraham Lincoln after he left a folder on the roof of his car and drove off from Connecticut College. According to Connecticut Insider, the documents included an invitation to the 1864 inaugural ball and a letter discussing Lincoln's assassination from General William Sherman. He thinks someone likely picked up the folder and hopes it'll be returned. This is NPR News from Washington.
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5: The following is an encore episode. Welcome inside Appalachia. I'm Mason Adams. We occasionally hear from educators who find ways to work inside Appalachia into their class. In December, the show was tagged in an Instagram post by West Virginia University Professor of Art Joseph Lupo. The post showcased four-color reductive relief prints made by WVU students, each one inspired by a story or episode they heard on Inside Appalachia. I spoke with three of Lupo's students and asked them to describe their work and its connection to the show. But first, I asked Lupo to explain the assignment he gave his class.
6: So the project was that students had to listen to an episode of Inside Appalachia, and then sort of the main theme of that segment became the like center point of the inspiration, right? And from there, then we started to talk about ideas about how to integrate that inspiration into their work and into their imagery. So the idea was like how to find something outside of the students to get inspired by. You know, the thing that I talk about briefly with this specific project is that whether students grew up in Appalachia or not, they are in Appalachia now. So it just made sense as an interesting way of getting students to think about place and think about how their lives are affected by where they live.
5: Let's hear from your students about how they took on the assignment, and I'll let you all introduce yourselves.
7: My name is Brenna Shelton. I am currently a senior ceramics major here at West Virginia University. I don't remember exactly what the episode was that I had listened to, but I know what it was about. It was basically referencing how Friends of Coal and how politicians, especially in this region and this state, like to say that they're friends of coal, but they don't actually care about the coal miners. My piece, I titled it The Price You Pay. It depicts your generic run-of-the-mill white old politician guy holding up a cage with two miners and a canary. And he's smiling and he's presenting it like it's a nice little trophy, like an infomercial. It's like, buy now. and the miners are dressed in yellow to insinuate that they are also canaries and that they are the price that you are paying for your coal. And I'm from this region, and I grew up before moving out at age 7 and then coming back. Being from this region, especially like this area, the issue of coal miners and coal in general is very near and dear to me. Choosing that topic was an obvious for me.
5: Yeah, I love this piece. It was one of those that struck me. Man, it's an eye-popping piece. And that piece was from my interview with Leanne Ray, who's the editor of West Virginia Watch. You basically talked about everything that I was going to ask. What else do you want to say?
7: Support the arts, I guess. I don't know. Support the arts. Support local
6: schools.
7: Yeah, fully fund your public schools. Yeah. Support your arts. Support your artists. Shop local.
5: Yeah. Awesome. Thank you so much, Brenna. Who'd like to go next? Would you mind introducing yourself?
8: My name's Maisie Montañez. I am a junior art education major with an emphasis in sculpture here at West Virginia University.
5: Yeah, I'm actually looking at your print here on the screen. Can you say what the name is and sort of describe it?
8: Yeah, it's called Mona Making Lumpia. It's my mom. So it's a imagery of an Asian lady. She's making lumpia, which is a very like popular Filipino dish. It's kind of like if you think of like spring rolls, it's like that, but I feel like it's like the outside is thinner and like crispier, and usually it has like meat and vegetables in it. And then I have the Filipino flag kind of dissected as the border, and so I split the sun in half that's on the flag and then the two like colors of the flag on each side, so blue and red.
5: It's interesting you have that sculpture background, because looking at that this image, I can almost feel that, right? It almost feels a little bit like a sculpture with the way your mom's hand is in the foreground and the way she's shaping this dish. But it feels sculpture-ish to me, even though it's a two-dimensional print. How did Inside Appalachia play into it? What story did you hear, and how did that affect the end product?
8: It was Har Krishna Kitchens in West Virginia, Soul Food and a Musician's Call to Arms. The two main things that really called out to me was the soul food aspect, and then also like hearing the podcast talk about like the culture of like the kitchen, how like it was very like spiritual for them, and like how they did everything a certain way and like kept everything fresh and used specific utensils for like specific things. And then for the soul food part, I forgot his name, but he was talking about his story. I think he was teaching like his niece or one of his family members how to like cook very important foods in their family, and like hearing him like speak about that and like how it's so important to like their traditions and their culture. It reminded me of my mom and like what kind of foods we made growing up and how she's brought that love for like cooking down to me. I've always lived in West Virginia, but I think my idea of Appalachia is a little bit different than most, since my mom immigrated from the Philippines here. And so I know her culture, not a lot of like West Virginia culture. I feel like I was introduced to that through my peers, like school and stuff. And so like even growing up, sometimes I felt like I had a hard time connecting with other people because I just knew I lived a different life, I guess, than other people. But again, like at the end, I feel like these little things like food really connects everyone. Like no matter where you come from, like people love to eat and it always brings people together. Like, and so, yeah, I guess that's like the main ideas behind this piece.
5: To my mind, that's the story of Appalachia, is immigrants who come in and bring their culture here with them, and it becomes part of the whole, really. That's like the whole melting pot idea in America. I appreciate hearing that story and your experience, because to me, that's quintessentially Appalachian from my perspective. So what else do you want to say?
8: I love my mom. Shout out to Mona.
5: And I love, I mean, this picture is so, this print is so evocative. And I'm glad you called out the flag, because that was an element that I did not pick up. You can feel the humanity in this, and the richness and the motherliness of it all. She looks very much like a mom making food.
8: I wanted to make something really special for her. And like the flag was especially important to me because we have matching sun tattoos from the flag. And so I just knew, like, I gifted this to her and she like sobbed. She loved it for her birthday.
5: Oh, very cool. I love that. Well, thank you very much. Yeah, I'd love to speak to the third person. Do you mind introducing yourself? Say your name and a little bit about who you are.
9: I'm Megan Starrett. I am a third year at WBU. This is my first year. So this is actually my first printmaking class, but I'm going to continue doing printmaking after this semester.
5: Would you mind saying the name of your relief print? And can you kind of describe it for our listeners a little bit?
9: It's called Bearing the Thought of Being Disposable. And the image is a angry bear baring its teeth, and it has a paw like smashing my instrument, a clarinet. There's like a lot of chatter, and it's a very dynamic image that was made from a place of rage, which is kind of out of character for me. I don't usually make like rage filled images, or like my art doesn't usually speak to like that side of my emotion. It usually comes from like, I usually have a lot softer pieces that are a lot more like, I get Children's Illustrator a lot from my work. But yeah, this came from a place of rage. It was inspired by the episode called Disability in Appalachia, like COVID-19 in Appalachia, Disposability. That was something that was very powerful to me because COVID-19 and disability in general has affected my family very heavily, and including myself, because of COVID-19 and complications that I've had from long COVID, I had to quit marching band, which is where the imagery of the clarinet comes in. I kind of lost my ability to play music in a way that I love doing. I was in the marching band here at WBU, and it's a lot of the reason why I decided to come to WBU is because I love the marching band here so much. And it's something that my sister was a part of, and I really wanted to continue that legacy. I'm grateful that I was able to have 2 years in the band, but it was also something that I kind of grieved when I left and when I had to quit because of complications from my disability. I started fainting, so I couldn't safely be on the field. And just in general, like the way that COVID-19 and disability has impacted my family, I have, you know, multiple family members who have cancer. So it's just when people choose not to mask or not to be vaccinated, people who decide to come to class infected, even though they know they're infected, those things are a really big deal to me because it's something that I could bring back to my family and put them at risk even further than they already are at risk.
5: Yeah, this is a really powerful piece. You've got this greenery, but this bear is emerging from this greenery and just smashing this instrument. I thought at first it was a train car at the bottom, but it makes sense given your story about long COVID and how it affected your ability to participate in the marching band. It's a very striking, powerful image. I think the episode you talked about included my interview with Sarah Jones, who was from Washington County, Virginia. Sarah's book, Disposable, talks about the societal inequities and how the COVID-19 pandemic really brought them to the fore. What else do you want to say?
9: Don't go out when you're infected, and wear your mask and get vaccinated.
5: Well, Joe, Maisie, Brenna, Megan, thank you all so much for coming on Inside Appalachia to speak with us.
6: Yeah, thank you, Mason. This was fantastic. Thanks for taking time to speak with us.
5: That was WVU Professor of Art Joseph Lupo and students Megan Starrett, Maisie Montañez, and Brenna Sheldon. To check out their art prints inspired by episodes of Inside Appalachia, visit our website, wvpublic.org. We've posted a link to their work on Instagram. Later in the show, we'll share some of the interviews and stories behind those art prints. That's after the break. You're Inside Appalachia. I'm Mason Adams.

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5: Good morning. I'm supposed to meet
6: Anuradha. I know her husband's in there.
5: Okay.
7: New Vrindavan is a Hare Krishna community in West Virginia's northern panhandle. It started in the late 60s and is home to a few hundred permanent residents, but thousands of pilgrims visit each year. They come to worship in the temple and to visit the opulent Palace of Gold. But those main attractions were a pretty small part of Folkways reporter Zach Harold's trip. He ended up spending most of his time in the kitchen.
8: Three different kitchens, actually. This originally started as a feature piece on Govinda's, the restaurant here in New Vrindavan. I thought, Indian-inspired vegetarian restaurant in the middle of nowhere, West Virginia, gotta be a story there somewhere. But as I learned more, I found there was more to this than just a restaurant. It turns out that food is central to the Hare Krishna faith, its traditions and worship. And Govinda's is just one part of that.
9: Because, you know, everything, we do everything with food. We cannot have a program without, you know, food on the table, you know.
8: That's Vasudev, who runs Govinda's.
9: So that's why they call us, you know, the kitchen religion.
8: So what started as a story about a restaurant turned into a story about three different kitchens here in New Vrindavan, each of which a little more sacred than the last.
10: The restaurant kitchen.
8: You can't really tell from the sound of it, but the cooks here at Govinda's are deep into prep for the lunch rush. Cooks are swarming around, stirring pots and chopping vegetables. There is a small TV in the corner playing Indian ragas. But there's no idle chit-chat at all, because the kitchen staff is trying to keep their minds on God.
9: Whatever consciousness you have when you're preparing something, is that is going to be translated into the food. And any energy that is in the food is going to go to people as well. So if you're cooking in a happy state, in a you know, God consciousness state, people who is eating that are going to get the benefit.
8: Vasu comes from a big Italian Catholic family in Buenos Aires, Argentina. So the kitchens he grew up in were anything but quiet. When he joined the International Society of Krishna Consciousness in college, he noticed Hare Krishna cooks did things a little differently. And it wasn't just about the volume level.
9: And I remember the cooks, while they're cooking, they tasting, you know? They tasting and see, I say, okay, let me taste the salt. Let me see, you know, how spicy it is, you know? But here we don't do that.
8: You'll never see a cook in this restaurant tasting a sauce or even wafting the smell of a dish up to their nose.
9: We offer to God, to Krishna, and then we'll taste it. You know, when we're preparing something, we're preparing with a consciousness that we're offering this to God.
8: Before human tongue tastes any of the food prepared here, one of the cooks will present samples of each dish before a small altar set up on top of one of the kitchen's coolers. The cook will then chant a mantra and ring a bell. They wait a few minutes, and then everyone else can enjoy the food as well.
9: And then by doing that, you get the blessings. And then when you eat that, you know, your body is not only get the nutrients that your body needs, but also the spiritual benefit as well.
8: Govinda serves up a lot of this spiritually infused food, providing lunch and dinner to the dozens of pilgrims who visit each week. Much of the menu is Indian-inspired, and in keeping with Hare Krishna dietary restrictions, Govinda serves only vegetarian food. It's a lot of healthy grains and legumes, like rice and lentils, and lots of fresh fruits and vegetables. The International Society for Krishna Consciousness actually runs the largest vegetarian food distribution program in the world. It's called Food for Life, and it was born from an experience Bhaktivedanta Prabhupada, the movement's founder, had when he was trying to build another temple in Mayapur, India. Prabhupada and his followers had cooked rice for the people there, serving it on leaves. After they were done, they threw those leaves into a pile.
9: And I saw some kid looking into the trash for some food.
8: In some tellings of the story, children had to fight stray dogs for the food.
9: And he said, that's no good. So any person who lives around 10 miles of the temple should be fed by that. So out of that, a program called Food for Life was born. And right now it's all around the world.
8: That's why, 7 days a week, 365 days a year, New Vrindavan provides a free breakfast and lunch to anyone who wants a seat at the table, whether you're a resident, a pilgrim, or just somebody who wants a meal. But that food does not come from Govinda's. To see where those meals are prepared, you've got to head next door to the temple, to the second of New Vrindavan's kitchens.
10: The devotee kitchen.
8: When Sachisuta gets up in the morning, usually around 4, he showers to make himself ritually clean and heads down to the temple to pray.
11: And we chant like Hare Krishna, Hare Krishna, Krishna Krishna, Hare Hare, Hare Ram, Hare Ram, Ram Ram, Hare Hare. So we chant that mantra, then we keep ourselves pure, then come to kitchen.
8: Sachi runs New Vrindavan's devotee kitchen. Each day he consults with the temple president to see how many pilgrims stay the night in the community's lodge. Add to that any new cars that might be in the parking lot, and any full-time residents who might come down to the temple to eat.
11: Today we're cooking almost 120 people, because today not many visitors for breakfast, and we're cooking lunch almost 150 people.
8: That's a big crowd. Luckily, Sachi has a good bit of help. Just before daybreak, a parade of volunteers files into the devotee kitchen. They slip on some hairnets, and with a little instruction from Sachi, they set to work.
11: Make something, you know, sweet and, you know, very fluffy bread.
8: Devotees wash potatoes and chop pineapples, quarter oranges and dice jalapenos for curries, salads, and quinoa. Though the kitchen does get vegetables delivered from a local grower and uses some store-bought ingredients, Sachi also uses lots of vegetables grown on the property, as well as milk from the community's cows and dairy products like ghee and yogurt made from that milk. The volunteer cooks remain quiet while they work, just like the cooks in the restaurant kitchen, except for when a big goofy guy sticks a microphone in their face while they're mashing bananas for Sachi's special buckwheat banana bread.
12: Have you ever made this before?
13: No. What's that?
12: You're doing great.
13: I hope.
12: What's your name?
8: That's Anubhav, a devotee from Pennsylvania. He drove down today to spend his birthday at the temple. Today's volunteers come from all over: Pennsylvania, Connecticut, Michigan, Toronto, Canada. They've driven for hours and hours just to spend a few days here in the mountains. And Sachi said that's common. Devotees come to New Vrindavan from...
11: Everywhere.
8: People who can't make it to the holy places in India are able to come here and receive the same spiritual benefit.
11: That gets same benefit in the India, whatever get that. That's why everybody come here.
8: So it's no wonder that while these pilgrims are here, they're more than happy to roll up their sleeves and help out in the kitchen. When the food's done, Sachi plates a little sample of each dish into a small aluminum bowl. Those bowls go onto a 12-inch aluminum platter, which is placed before some fresh flowers and images of Krishna, his consort Radha, and Prabhupada. Then Sachi offers the food to Krishna with the ringing of a bell and the chanting of the mantra. Sachi and his rotating kitchen crew go through this routine 730 times a year. But there are some jobs around here that volunteers can't do, aren't allowed to do. Just down the hall from the devotee kitchen, behind a closed but unassuming door, is another kitchen. Normally, only the most committed devotees are allowed inside, but they made an exception for us so I could take you into the kitchen where God's food is prepared.
10: The Deity Kitchen.
8: The cooks in New Vrindavan's restaurant and devotee kitchens try to use the best ingredients in their cooking, but here, everything is held to a higher standard.
14: Except for like olive oil and, you know, lemon juice, you won't find like anything like canned or preserved in here.
8: That's Anuradha M. Singh, the communications director.
14: Everything is made fresh. Like, they make fresh cheese every single day.
8: And it's not just the ingredients. The pots, pans, and utensils used in the deity kitchen are used here and nowhere else. They don't even share a dishwasher with stuff from the other kitchens. Instead of the stainless steel serving dishes used in the restaurant and devotee kitchens to offer the food to Krishna, here he dines from serving dishes made of pure silver. Everything is set aside for God, including the chef.
15: The idea is meditate in Krishna. Everything you're doing is offered for Krishna. No? I'm very happy cooking for that deity. Yeah.
8: Rohini Kumar is from Peru. He's known as a twice-initiated devotee. He's taken additional vows to the faith and, as such, has a special mantra that he chants three times a day. That allows him to prepare food for Krishna in this sanctified kitchen space.
15: Not every day coming, I see different vegetables, no? No have menu for day, no?
16: You let the ingredients tell you what to cook.
14: He gets a fruit salad, you know. He gets like a little savory curry. And he might get like, you know, a puri, like some kind of bread, some kind of Indian bread.
8: Once everything was ready, Rohini transferred the food to those silver serving dishes. All plated up, it looks like an appetizer platter that someone ordered as their lunch. And now it's ready for the table. A Hare Krishna temple service is a multi-sensory experience. There's the sound of conch shells, drumming, cymbals, chanting, and singing. The smell of incense fills your nose, and the shrine itself is visually overwhelming, with intricate wood and metalwork, stained glass, and paintings. It's in this setting that devotees make a series of offerings. They change the clothes on the images of Krishna and his consort Radha, removing their pajamas and putting on their day clothes. They wake up the deities with good morning prayers and small pieces of milk candy prepared in the deity kitchen. They offer fresh flowers and the elements of earth, wind, fire, and water. And then they offer the food Rohini prepared.
14: So she basically used that tray. She's inviting them to come and sit with her hands, right?
8: Once the food is offered, devotees leave the plates there for a short while so Krishna and Radha can enjoy it. Then a devotee takes the food back into the kitchen area where it is transferred out of the holy dishes and into less sanctified food containers. Then it can be eaten by anyone.
14: It becomes a really intensely sanctified food. Like it's called Maha Prasadam. Prasadam just means sanctified food, and Maha means great. So this means like
16: Everyone gets to eat it.
14: Meaning like whoever gets there first gets to eat it, right?
8: On nice days, the community dines outdoors on picnic tables in front of the temple. There's also a dining hall, and that's where Anuradha and I ate for recording purposes.
17: Okay, so I suggest you try these first, like the ones that were made. So this is from the kitchen. Okay. This and this is from the kitchen, right?
8: From the devotee kitchen, there was a vegetable curry, some quinoa, and the buckwheat banana bread Sachi was making. From the deity kitchen, I had an extra sanctified potato pancake, some of those milk candies offered to Krishna as a morning snack, and paneer cheese. I'm not sure I could pick up on the spiritual side of it, but you can tell this food was made with quality ingredients and a lot of care and attention. After we finished breakfast, I noticed some other folks in the dining hall. Raghavachara Das and his wife Mansi and their two children. We struck up a conversation, and I discovered the family only moved here 3 months ago. They came from Silicon Valley, where she was a research scientist at Stanford, and he worked at a financial technology startup. Now, they're full-time devotees.
18: So when you are here, you'll also observe it. There is something here. It attracts you back.
8: As I was explaining the premise of the story I was reporting, Raghavachara said something that shocked me, as you can hear from the tape.
18: There is a fourth kitchen here that you've not heard
16: of. There's a fourth kitchen. What's that?
18: Which is the secret kitchen that I think if you taste that food, it's just totally different level of purity, goodness.
8: I asked if he could show me this secret kitchen, but he said I didn't quite understand what he meant. This fourth kitchen doesn't stay in one place.
18: It's not like a kitchen that you can go and see. It is devotees who are cooking for senior disciples who live but are really old and not able to cook for themselves. And that preparation, different devotees do it on a rotation basis in their own
16: respective homes.
18: And that food, if you see, it's prepared just with love. There is no other motivation, nothing.
17: There is a kitchen garden here. They grow vegetables over there. And they're organic vegetables grown in this land, so really potent. So we get those vegetables for them. We don't just get any vegetable from supermarkets. And then those are also simple squashes, beans, and just cooked in ghee. That's it. Ghee and love.
8: As Mansi was explaining how the community prepares food in this secret fourth kitchen, I thought it sounded an awful lot like the way Rohini goes about making food for Krishna in the deity kitchen. But then, I guess cooking simple, filling meals with wholesome, healthy ingredients for the most vulnerable people in your community, food made with ghee and love, and doing that behind the scenes without any recognition or praise, even if that's not done within the four walls of a temple, I don't think you're going to find food much more sacred than that. For Inside Appalachia, I'm Zach Harold in New Vrindavan, West Virginia.
7: That story is part of our Folkways reporting project, which covers arts and culture in our region. You can find more Folkways stories at our website, wvpublic.org. More than 1 million Americans have died from COVID-19. Some groups of folks died at much higher rates than others. And those deaths tended to follow lines of race, class, age, and disability. In other words, conditions that were already making life harder for some people played out during the pandemic, too. Last year, I spoke with reporter Sierra Jones about her book, Disposable, America's Contempt for the Underclass. Sierra Jones, thank you so much for coming on Inside Appalachia.
19: Thanks for having me.
7: So Disposable unpacks how systemic inequities in the U.S. played out during COVID-19. And you start the book with a couple of anecdotes, but pretty quickly pivot to your own family. Would you mind sharing a little bit about your pandemic experience?
19: Absolutely. In 2020, I was working on a lot of labor and workplace stories for New York Magazine, just trying to get a handle on how COVID was affecting people who were working for Amazon, people who were working on grocery stores, like people who were really on the front lines of the pandemic. And then, you know, I was in the process of doing that when, unfortunately, my grandfather, who lived in Damascus, Virginia at the time, contracted COVID when he was in a rehab facility and unfortunately ended up passing away from the virus. It was sort of the combination of those two events, COVID, talking to folks who were trying to protect themselves and their families while making ends meet during COVID, and then, you know, my grandfather dying from COVID in a way that made me wonder if it could have been prevented, right? You know, if we could have afforded care for him at home, would he have been safer? And it just got me thinking about his own life, as he's a working class person from Maine who moved down to Washington County, Virginia to be with us as he got older, and just the circumstances of his life and how that may have made him vulnerable to COVID infection in ways that were not identical, but sort of overlapped a little bit with what I was hearing from other folks at the time. And that was really the impetus for writing the book in the first place, just thinking about a death like my grandfather's is obviously a tragedy for my family, but it's also political, I felt, in a very real way. And I wanted to really dig into the vulnerabilities that I was seeing and treating them not as naturally occurring phenomenon, but, you know, the result of political choices that this country's been making for a very long time.
7: Well, you've spent years writing about class disparities in America for Scalawag, for the New Republic, and now New York. And the pandemic seemed like a point where the rubber really hit the road on that. And you explore that in Disposable. When you got into reporting this book, what did you find about how the pandemic exposed class lines in the U.S.?

0: And really, where I think the facts take us is sort of this conclusion that, you know, no one is responsible for COVID existing or happening. If it wasn't COVID, I think it would have been a different virus. But what happened during COVID, the way we reacted to COVID, and what made us vulnerable as a society to certain events during COVID, those were all human choices. And that, to me, could have been prevented.
1: You alluded to your background in Southwestern Virginia, but how did your childhood growing up in Appalachia shape your approach to reporting this book?
0: Yeah, it had a big influence in a way that I wish there was, like, you know, I didn't want the book to be a memoir, although there is, you know, my family's experiences do appear in it. But growing up where I did, and specifically learning about the history of the region when I was a little bit older, when I was a young adult, was really important. Not just reading about labor, but sort of the observations you have as a kid, right? Okay, my family is struggling, and a lot of the families around us are struggling. And then you get a little bit older and you realize people who don't live in this area have all kinds of ideas about people who do and why so many of us might be poor or working class. And I wanted to sort of understand why that was the situation. And I wanted to understand what could be done about that situation. And so I was kind of going through that when I was in my early to mid-20s. And then, you know, I always had an interest in journalism, but it really shaped my interest in journalism because I was curious about it. And, you know, I'm not an academic, but this seemed like a way to sort of investigate the problem. When I thought about the stories I wanted to tell and what interested me and what my approach to covering politics was perhaps going to be, you know, I didn't really want to be a White House correspondent. I wanted to talk to regular people. So it had a huge influence on me. And then going into COVID and writing this book, it was very much present for me and something I thought about a lot.
1: Disposable is a pretty damning indictment of the society in which we live. And it really sort of comprehensively explores inequities in a variety of realms that touch every aspect of our lives, from healthcare to elder care to differences in race. There's a chapter on how the political class has exploited and made this even worse. A lot of this seems really hard-baked into our society and culture and economy. Do you have some ideas for how we can overcome some of these issues?
0: Yeah, that's something that was certainly on my mind, and particularly in sort of the concluding chapter of the book. I didn't want to leave people on doom and gloom. I wanted to think about what could be different, because for me, pointing out what's wrong is really half the story. And it's important to identify these cracks in our society and how they got there, and maybe, you know, the forces that are responsible for putting them there and the people who are responsible for putting them there. But we don't just do it to sort of point fingers, right? I mean, if you're doing that, the hope is that we could do something about it. And so when I was writing the book, and in my own life and my work as a reporter, I knew very well that the people I write about as being disposable are not passive people at all. They've always organized. They've always fought. They, you know, whether it was labor organizing, well, whether it was the civil rights movement or feminism or the welfare rights movement, or I write about the disability rights movement as well, people have always really resented the status of being disposable. They're conscious of it and imagine and fight for a better life. And so, although I'm not like an organizer myself, I'm a journalist, and I want to be humble about my limitations there, I wanted to include those stories so we can kind of look at what people have done in the past and think about ways that can inform what we're doing now. And when I was writing the concluding chapter of the book, I write about this notion of solidarity, which I don't think is a panacea necessarily, but is, I think, really key and really important to sort of fighting back against what I see as a status quo that encourages a certain level of acceptance of preventable and unnecessary death in this country. And what does it mean to feel solidarity with people, and how do you act on that? I think can be really subversive in a meaningful way. And I think that's just become more important now when you look at the political climate in this country at the moment.
1: Yeah, so speaking of the political climate in this country at the moment, COVID's still killing people, but a lot of people are eager to put the pandemic in the rear view. And some people, you know, deny it ever happened. So when you look at the country now in 2025, what's changed since you were reporting your book? Where are we at now?
0: Yeah. You know, this amnesia that I write about in the book is something

0: thing that I still wrestle with, and something that I know my sources still wrestle with when they think about the people they've lost and how they lost them and why they lost them and sort of the reactions they've encountered by relatives, friends who might say, well, your mom was overweight and that's why she died from COVID. And it has nothing to do with anything else. You know, whether somebody was masking or unvaccinated, forget that. Kind of a refusal to sort of reckon with not only the reasons for the mass death, but also the consequences. I keep asking myself why that is. And, you know, I wrote the book before Donald Trump was reelected. Sort of now looking back with the benefit of hindsight, it does seem to me that we are sort of incentivized to move on and not wrestle with it or reckon with it in a way, because as I write in the book, really reckoning with it is not just this act of memory, but or thinking about the deceased. It's taking active steps to remaking the political climate in this country in a way where, should there be another virus, this isn't going to happen in the same way. And, you know, a society where people aren't disposable at all might be a more robust and more resilient society when natural disaster does happen. And we're just not there. And as a political reporter, you know, I spent a lot of time thinking about why that is, but also kind of the roots of Donald Trump's appeal and how those two trends might overlap with each other. And, you know, I think it's pretty clear from the polling and from what's been reported that, you know, Trump was able to promise people in a persuasive way that he was going to bring jobs, he was going to bring prosperity, he was going to bring security. People believed that because many of them don't have it. And I, you know, we saw him make inroads with new groups of people, new demographics kind of based on that appeal. And I think that that's something that is not solely due to the pandemic or what happened during the pandemic, but I think you're hard pressed to argue that it had no influence at all.
1: Sarah Jones, thank you so much for coming on Inside Appalachia.
0: Yeah, thank you so much for having me.
1: Sarah Jones is a writer for New York Magazine. Her book is Disposable: America's Contempt for the Underclass. It's available from Simon & Schuster. The Trump administration has slashed federal jobs and loosened energy production regulations and delayed a Biden-era rule to protect miners against silica dust, which contributes to black lung disease. Last April, we spoke with Leanne Ray, the editor-in-chief of the nonprofit news outlet West Virginia Watch, about an editorial she wrote. Your op-ed piece in West Virginia Watch is headlined, "It's Time for West Virginia Leaders to Be Friends of Coal Miners, Not Coal." That headline's a play on Friends of Coal, a 501c6 nonprofit trade group for the coal industry. And of course, a lot of people know it more from its stickers than its work behind the scene. You make the case that elected officials go out of their way to be, quote, friends of coal. What do you mean by that?
2: Well, to be honest with you, you were talking about the bumper stickers. That's all I knew from Friends of Coal, seeing that sticker growing up. And I actually didn't know what it meant. I had to look it up when I was writing this commentary to find out that it was actually a nonprofit group. But yeah, West Virginia's elect officials, they always talk about how they want to help coal. They turn their noses at renewable energy like solar and wind power. They see no problem with loosening environmental regulations, even though those regulations are there to protect West Virginians' health in order to allow more coal to be mined. Right now, in the West Virginia State Legislature, they're talking about a bill to create microgrids to power data centers. In the initial version of the bill requested by Governor Morrissey, there are provisions meant to support the state's coal industry. I believe it said it would have required electric utilities with coal-fired plants to operate at like a 69% capacity and hold a 45-day supply of coal on hand at all times. It turns out most coal-fired plants in the state operate on an average of 40% capacity and stockpile a 30-day supply of coal. The power companies have said in response to that it'd be difficult to meet those standards, and doing so would have raised rates for existing electric customers in the state. West Virginians are already struggling with utility rates. We hear about Appalachian Power wanting to raise their rates all the time. And honestly, West Virginians, they can't afford another rate hike, especially one just to help the coal industry.
1: Partway through your op-ed, you flip this idea of politicians being friends of coal. I'm going to read a quote here. "They say they want to stand up for coal. In reality, they're only standing up for coal mine owners to have less regulation so they can make more money. And let's be honest, coal mine owners in West Virginia show all the time they don't care about coal miners. Can you elaborate more on that?
2: Sure. The two biggest examples of this are Don Blankenship and Jim Justice. Blankenship was the CEO of Massey Energy at the time of the Upper Big Branch mine disaster, where 29 miners died. After that accident, MSHA issued Massey 369 citations and orders, including an unprecedented 21 flagrant violations, which carry the most serious civil penalties under the law. When Blankenship appeared on HG Media's Outside the Echo Chamber a couple years ago in a now-deleted episode, the host asked him, if you had done anything differently that day, what would you have done? He said he would have quit before the disaster. Not that he would have fixed any of the safety issues or done anything to prevent the accident. He would have only saved himself, not those 29 men. That, to me, is someone who obviously does not care about his coal miners. He cares about the money and himself. And then our Senator Jim Justice, he has a long history of not paying mine safety fines. His family owns nearly two dozen coal companies, and they owe more than $400,000 in delinquent mine safety fines that they racked up between 2014 and 2019. And last year, his family agreed to pay those fines. And this year, they said, no, for real this time, we're going to pay those. And they've agreed to pay it by May 1st, I think. To rack up that much money when they originally owed over $5 million debt in a delinquent mine safety fines, that's a lot of safety violations. If you cared about your miners and your employees, you would be fixing these issues and not racking up more and more fines.
1: So since President Trump took office, his administration has announced it's closing 33 Mine Safety and Health Administration offices. It's fired hundreds of workers at the National Institute for Occupational Safety and Health, which conducts black lung research and screening. And just this week announced it was going to delay the implementation of a rule intended to crack down on silica dust, which is a contributing factor to black lung. At the same time, Trump also has signed four executive orders intended to prop up coal-fired power plants and coal production. So what does this all mean for the coal industry in West Virginia and for its miners?
2: Well, it might lead to more coal production, but it's going to leave miners much more vulnerable. NIOSH out of Morgantown did free and mobile black lung testing across Appalachia. And talking to the union representative there, it sounds like everyone at NIOSH is going to be done by June. So that mobile testing unit is gone. The union official also told West Virginia Watch that there's no one else in government who does occupational safety and health. And they do the research to make everyone's job safer. So it's just going to leave coal miners in just a much more vulnerable position. Capito, Justice, and Miller, they all put out press releases saying they supported Trump's executive orders that are meant to revive the coal production. One of those orders removed Biden's administration's environmental regulations because Trump said it slows the approval of new mining projects. Well, yeah, that's for health and safety of everyone. It should slow it down. You should be looking at, if you mine in this area, how is it going to affect the neighborhoods nearby? How is it going to affect the water? You want to slow that down. You don't want to just open up mine production somewhere where it can hurt the environment and people. And then another one of his executive orders directed the U.S. Justice Department to block states from enforcing their own regulations on coal. This administration, I mean, they already show they don't really seem to care about the environment or people's health. So it could lead to many more mine disasters like Upper Big Branch, obviously more cases of black lung. With the silica dust rule being delayed, that was something that was really going to help take down the number of black lung cases. And we don't have that free mobile unit anymore. People aren't going to know. You know, I don't know other than the mobile unit, if they're going out on their own. I know personally for me, if I think something's wrong with my health, I might put it off. I might not want to go. And I could see people like that being like, oh, I don't want to know. I'm fine. And when they had that free mobile unit coming, that was something where they could go and get tested. And now that's something that's just not going to exist anymore.
1: So when you say leaders should be friends of coal miners, not coal, what do you envision for that? What does that mean for elected officials in Congress and beyond?
2: People seem to think that they can only do one thing. They can only support the production of coal. But they can do that at the same time of supporting coal miners. I honestly think that all of our delegation, they need to kind of grow a backbone and say, We need to take care of our coal miners. These brave people are going in these mines, risking their lives every day. We need to do everything we can to make sure there are regulations to keep them safe, that there's research that can help them with things with black lung, that they're being tested. Actually, Senator Capito, she did speak out about the cuts at NIOSH, and she was the only one. I didn't hear anything from Miller or Moore or Justice. I understand our lawmakers think coal's the past and the present and the future of West Virginia, but it's a fossil fuel. It's non-renewable. Once it's gone, it's gone. They can promote the production of coal and at the same time fight for the safety of our miners. There's no reason that they can't do both. I can't see Justice doing that as a coal mine owner, but honestly, he should be the one saying, we got to take care of our coal miners. We got to make sure that there are safety regulations out there for them. They're in there mining this coal that's helping with our industry. They always say coal keeps the lights on. They're getting this coal to keep our lights on. We need to be making sure we're doing everything for them to make sure that they're safe and that they're healthy.
1: Leanne Ray, thank you for coming on to speak with us.
2: Of course. Thank you for having me.
1: Leanne Ray is editor-in-chief of West Virginia Watch. For a transcript of our conversation, visit our website, wvpublic.org.

Until next time, thanks for joining us as we journey throughout Appalachia. Our theme music is by Matt Jackford. Other music this week was provided by Tim Bing, Frank George, Blue Dot Sessions, and Hello June. Bill Lynch is our producer. Abby Neff is our associate producer. Our executive producer is Eric Douglas. Kelly Libby is our editor. Our audio mixer is Patrick Stevens. 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

0: From Virginia Humanities, this is With Good Reason. Fatherhood advice for all the new or soon-to-be dads out there.
1: You're going to make mistakes, right? It costs nothing to apologize. And that would be one of the greatest lessons that you can teach your child.
0: And finding fairness in the division of labor and housework and childcare.
2: If men are assuming that mental work is women's responsibility, that's making a lot of assumptions that has the potential for reproducing gender inequality within your own family.
0: Plus, the startling rate of paternal depression.
3: So what we see is basically a proportional increase in the rate of depression that's similar to mothers. So we see an increase to upwards of 10%, and some studies have documented rates that are even higher.
0: These stories and more today on With Good Reason. 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
4: Live from NPR News in Washington, I'm Ryland Barton. Israel and Iran appear to be backing away from further strikes after they traded fire for the first time since the U.S. and Iran agreed to a ceasefire 2 months ago. The renewed fighting raised concerns that the Middle East could be plunged back into a full-scale war, as NPR's Aya Batraoui explains.
5: Iran is telling Trump he cannot have an end to the war in the Gulf and keep the war in Lebanon raging. Iran has insisted since April's ceasefire deal with the U.S. that it has to include an end to Israel's war in Lebanon, and it has been warning against Israel's escalations there. So last night, after Israel's bombing of Beirut, Iran launched missiles at Israeli Air Force bases and other sites and continued attacking Israel this morning, making clear again that Lebanon is a red line for them. And once again, sirens rang out with people sheltering in bunkers in parts of Israel. Now, Iran's decision to launch these attacks have drawn mixed reactions inside Iran.
4: NPR's Aya Batraoui reporting. President Trump nominated Todd Blanche for attorney general today. Blanche is Trump's former personal attorney. He's been serving as acting attorney general since Pam Bondi's removal earlier this year. He has moved quickly to pursue the president's agenda, including directing investigations into many of Trump's perceived enemies. The Senate will need to confirm Blanche. There are now 5 confirmed cases of New World screwworm in Texas. On Monday, Secretary of Agriculture Brooke Rollins was in Texas to announce a war on screwworm campaign. Texas Public Radio's David Martin Davies reports.
6: Rollins said this is an emergency that threatens the nation's cattle industry, but she wanted to stress that the parasitic fly is not going to hurt the quality of food in the United States.
7: This does not affect the food supply system. This is not a virus. It is not a disease. It is a pest. And so we obviously are treating it as such, but the food supply system remains intact and couldn't be safer.
6: Rollins also said the USDA is deploying resources in Texas, including setting up animal quarantine zones, sterile fly releases via aerial flights and ground release chambers, and deploying personnel to set up and monitor fly traps. People are encouraged to check their animals, including pets, and notify authorities if they find screwworm infestations. For NPR News, I'm David Martin Davies in San Antonio.
4: A Somali referee won't officiate in the World Cup after being denied entry into the United States. Omar Artan was denied entry after arriving to Miami International Airport from Istanbul on Saturday. FIFA confirmed today that Artan wouldn't be able to train and officiate at the World Cup. Without identifying Artan, U.S. Customs and Border Protection said in a statement that a referee for the FIFA World Cup was, quote, determined to be inadmissible due to vetting concerns. Artan was voted the Confederation of African Football's Referee of the Year last year. You're listening to NPR News from Washington. Senators are warning that a key surveillance power could expire this week amid opposition to President Trump's pick to lead the nation's intelligence community. The Foreign Intelligence Surveillance Act allows intelligence agencies to collect communications from foreign targets overseas without a warrant, and it's set to expire June 12th. Support for a deal to renew it collapsed after Trump named housing finance regulator Bill Pulte as acting director of national intelligence. Apple has announced a long-awaited new version of Siri with AI built in, NPR's John Ruich reports.
8: Apple promised an AI-updated Siri 2 years ago and is finally delivering. Analysts have criticized the maker of iPhones and Mac computers for being slow to jump into AI, but at its annual developer conference, company executives pushed back, saying other companies were racing ahead on AI while Apple was ensuring that it has strong privacy and security. Earlier this year, Apple announced a team up with Google and is using Google's Gemini AI model to underpin Apple's own AI. The new Siri will be able to access the internet for information like other chatbots, as well as personal messages and emails. It can also analyze pictures and interact with apps on Apple devices like Maps, the Safari web browser, and the calendar. The company says the update will be available later this year. John Ruwitch, NPR News.
4: Hockey's Carolina Hurricanes are having a baby boom in their push for the NHL Stanley Cup, and the Vegas Golden Knights could soon join them. Three Hurricanes players have welcomed children during the playoffs. The Golden Knights have multiple players with new arrivals scheduled later this month. The series could run through a Game 7 on June 17th. This is NPR News.
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0: The first dad joke I can remember hearing happened on a family road trip. I'd been sitting in the car for what felt like an eternity when my belly started grumbling. So I did what any kid with an empty stomach would do. I told my parents, "I'm hungry." My dad locked eyes with me through the rearview mirror, and for a second it seemed like he'd say something helpful, something that would make me feel heard. But I got this instead.
10: "Hi, hungry, I'm Dad."
0: This is George Samaras. He's the author of the new book, It's Dad Joke Friday.
10: I am a connoisseur of fine dad jokes, or a self-appointed connoisseur.
0: George knows a good dad joke when he sees one.
10: It's usually one or two lines, question and an answer, and the joke is typically met with an eye roll, a groan, or a chuckle, not necessarily that hearty belly laugh that you'd like to get.
0: He's posted dad jokes on his social media every Friday for the past decade.
10: What do you call a dog that doesn't bark?
0: What?
10: And the response is a hush puppy.
0: Okay.
10: And two sketch artists had an art contest. It ended in a draw.
11: Okay, you can't see me, but I am rolling my eyes right now. That one got an eye roll.
10: All right, well, this one sure will, too, because what do you call people who take care of chickens?
11: What?
10: Chicken tenders.
11: I don't know if my heart can handle anymore.
10: One more.
11: Okay.
10: Professors and scholars like to eat when they need a snack?
11: What?
10: Academia nuts.
11: That's the groan. There's a groan.
10: There it is.
11: You got a groan.
10: Yeah.
0: He says dad jokes are more than just a silly pastime. They teach life lessons.
10: You know, for me, it creates moments of shared laughter or cringe, as it were, with my kids. And by telling your kids dad jokes repeatedly, jokes that don't land, and being okay with it, it lets kids know that, you know, it's okay to be imperfect. It's fine to laugh at yourself. You know, it teaches them embarrassment is not a fatal thing. You know, dad can embarrass himself, laugh at himself, yet he has the confidence to keep doing it.
0: In a couple months, I'm going to be a father for the first time. We're having a baby girl named Maeve. So I figured I should probably start practicing my own dad joke material. I ran a few by George to get his expert opinion.
11: All right, here we go. I asked my wife how many apples to get at the store. She said 4 max. I said, "Who's Max? My name's Matt."
10: Yes, I like that.
11: All right, you got to rate it on the scale of 1 to 10. I want the expert opinion from the connoisseur of dad jokes.
10: I'd give that one probably a 7. I mean, my eyes did roll a little bit.
11: Okay. All right, here's another one. This one is with good reason themed.
10: Okay.
11: So a With Good Reason spinoff show that only airs during the fall, we can call it With Good Season.
10: I like that.
11: All right. I think you're going to rate that one a little less than the other one, but give me a rating.
10: I'd give that one a 7 also.
11: Well, okay. Well, at least I got some chuckles out of you. Were they real or were they?
10: No, they were real chuckles.
11: Okay.
10: Were you embarrassed telling those jokes?
11: A little bit,
10: right.
11: Yeah. There's a part of me that was
10: and
11: a little
10: embarrassed. And yet you went on and told a second one.
11: Yeah, exactly. I persevered.
0: From Virginia Humanities, this is With Good Reason. I'm Matt Darrow. Today on the show, The Journey of Fatherhood.
11: Being a dad is a huge responsibility. It's basically a 24/7 job without any breaks. And as my wife and I get closer to our due date, I'm really starting to feel the nerves kicking in. Santo Coleman studies the impacts of fatherhood on the health outcomes and emotional wellness of children. I sat down with him to talk about the power of fatherhood and share my own anxieties about being a first-time dad.
12: At the time of this recording, Santo was a health sciences professor at James Madison University. He's now an Africana studies professor at the University of Maryland, Baltimore County.
11: Santo, your parents divorced when you were young, and you were sent to live with your dad. How did that experience shape your perception of fatherhood?
1: Number one, my father always told me that a phone call and an apology will only cost you a quarter, right? Mm-hmm. It never costs you anything to apologize, to say I was wrong, to say I made a mistake. So that was one of the major things. The second thing was that never to give up. This is really interesting as somebody who's now a college professor, but can be completely honest, I actually was failing out of school. I had just got into high school, and I wasn't ready for the hormones, and my teachers definitely weren't as well. And so I remember going to the guidance counselor, and the guidance counselor told me that I was going to repeat a grade. And we got in the car, and my father asked me, he said, so you heard what the guidance counselor said? And I said, yes. And he said, so what do you want to do? Do you want to be held back? And I said, no, I don't want to fail. And he said, then you know what you have to do. And so at that point, I started doubling down on my education. You know, I had a house with less stress in it, you know, and those things helped contribute to my success. So to this day, me and my father celebrate the anniversary of when I moved down, which is January the 1st. So to this day, I still call him and I say, happy anniversary, Daddy. And so he wishes me a happy anniversary as well.
11: Yeah, and your upbringing with your dad, if I have this right, in some ways put you on a path to specialize in fatherhood studies. Tell me a little bit about that.
1: So after I returned from the Peace Corps, I decided to get a master's in public health. And I remember sitting in all of these classes and they kept saying how absentee fathers, absent dads. And I was just like, that wasn't my lived experience. Like my father was there. He helped me. He took me to school. You know, he supported me in all the ways that I can. This was contrary to what they were teaching in the university about all of these absent fathers and them having negative impacts. So what I said at that time is, why isn't anybody studying the positive impacts on fathers? And that's when I decided to look at and examine the impact that fathers have on physical, emotional, and psychological mental health of people.
11: Well, why do you think that is? Like, why focus primarily on the impacts of fathers who aren't there, or the negative impacts of fathers who aren't there?
1: Well, I think that there at one time the major idea was we blame parents in general. Mm-hmm. And for a long period of time, a lot of that blame fell on mothers and their mothering and parenting style. Around the late 90s, early 2000s, there was a pushback on that. And people who were doing motherhood studies said, it's not just mothers. We have the impact of fathers. And so the blame then shifted to, well, what are the negative things that fathers are doing to mess up the kids' lives, right? Mm. Because everybody was trying to figure out why kids are messed up. So we really had this pathological examination of parenthood, and it started to settle on fathers.
11: You know, you also looked at how fathers contribute to the emotional wellness of their children. But, you know, when I think of emotions, I definitely don't think about my father.
1: Yeah, this is common. So men of a particular generation, I would say boomers and older, people will say, well, my father was very stoic, right? He didn't show a lot of emotions. And so they begin to believe that their father had no impact on their emotions, right? Like they're like, you know, I don't remember my father hugging me. I don't remember my father telling me that he loved me and things of that nature.
11: Yeah.
1: But that's, again, looking at it from a negative lens. So what I always tell people is that many times what children observe is how their fathers became stoic in order to overcome emotional barriers, right? So challenges. And so that helped with children's emotional regulation, right? So if your father was stoic and he came across a challenge and you observed him, you know, being very logical in how he handled that situation, then you too grow up with this strong stronger emotional regulation, right? So it allows you to be able to successfully address issues, whether they're physical, financial, social, emotional issues, in a better way than having a complete breakdown, in which some people have.
11: Yeah. I mean, when I envision myself as a father, I feel like I will dole out the hugs and kisses way more than my father did. But I've never thought of a negative consequence from being more of a loving father. Is there anything negative that could come from that?
1: Well, I don't think there's anything negative that can come from being a loving father. Right. I think that being a loving parent will always help your children in their mental, emotional, and physical well-being and fitness.
11: I see. So there's no need to hold back on the hugs or affection.
1: No, not at all. Not at all. But one of the things that we are noticing in the younger generation is the lack of emotional regulation.
11: Hmm.
1: Right? And so it is really important that somebody, a parent, demonstrate how we address these issues. But I want to emphasize there is nothing wrong with telling your children, encouraging your children, telling your children you love them, being affectionate with them. Those actually help children in development.
11: You know, I was raised pretty strictly, had to say yes sir, no sir to my dad, stuff like that. And now I see him with his grandchildren, and he's a completely different person. He's softened up, you know, quite a bit. What's going on? I have to imagine this happens to other people's dads as well.
1: Yes. Well, what we're seeing in Western culture is kind of this cycle of masculinity in which there is a peak, right, where a person, men reflect upon their lives and they say, well, I've achieved, I provided, right? I fulfilled many of my roles. And at that point, gender roles allow men the ability to kind of throw off, right, the expectation of what men should be as they get older. And so now, once we see fathers reaching what they ascribe to as being their goals related to fatherhood and gender, now they're free to be who they want to be. So what I would say is that men of a certain generation wait until later in life to show their full selves.
11: Are you saying that is possibly going to happen to me as well?
1: Yes, I think it happens to all of us. What I have observed is that sometimes when we're interacting with little kids, we're more trying to help them understand cultural cues. And then as we get older, we start playing more with them. We start enjoying life more with them. Our responsibilities of being providers and guardians start to decrease. And then we have more space to show affection and emotion.
11: You know, we've been talking a lot about the power of fatherhood. I'm about to be a father, and I know I'll probably be a good one, but thinking of all the ways fatherhood impacts children, it's a huge responsibility. And, you know, if I'm being honest, you know, kind of scary.
1: Yes, it is. And I mean, the roles and responsibilities, as I said, and expectations of fathers have changed. And so now a lot of men have expectations of roles that they've actually never observed before. Right. Mm. So if you were the youngest one in your family and you never observed your father changing a diaper, but the expectation of you is to change a diaper. Now you have a expectation of you that you've never seen met before. So this does put a little pressure on new fathers. Right. And so that's why it's so important to have community. Right. Mm. To be in contact and conversation with other fathers, to learn from them, to share what you have learned, and to build this community of fatherhood. But I would tell you is that no matter how many books that are written, there is no manual for parenthood, right? Yeah. Every child is completely different, and parents have to adjust their parenting style to each child. So as long as you are, you know, being the best provider that you can be, remember, it's not about the money, right? It's right. Not about whether you make six figures of $1 million or more. It is what you make sufficient for your family, right? Can you provide and your family understand that you're doing the best that you can that causes you to have a positive relationship with your children?
11: Yeah, I mean, I think the thing that scares me most is that it's like a 24/7 job. You know, I have to imagine there's going to be days where I don't live up to that responsibility of fatherhood. I guess I just, you know, have to be able to give myself the grace to just kind of accept that reality, right?
1: Yes. So with any role in life, you're going to always make mistakes. I love this conversation because it goes back to what my father said, which is you're going to make mistakes, right? It costs nothing to apologize, to make amends for it. So, you know, hey, you have this new kid you're raising. Maybe you came home for work one day and you were upset and you weren't as kind as you would or you should have been to your child. Yeah. It is okay as a father to show and to role model the behavior of, hey, son, hey, daughter, what I just said earlier was unkind. I was taking something from work or I was taking something from outside the house and I brought that in. That was wrong of me. You know, daddy is sorry, and I hope that you will forgive me. And to model the behavior of asking for forgiveness and receiving it. And that would be one of the greatest lessons that you can teach your child. As they go out in life and they may make mistakes, they may not meet all social expectations, but the ability to say, I made a mistake, I admit to it, and I'm trying to move forward in an accountable way.
11: I love that. As I get closer and closer to our October due date, I've been asking men around me for their best advice as I kind of start my journey into fatherhood. So, you know, it's only fitting that I ask the fatherhood expert to share some wisdom. So what do you got?
1: So, you know, the first thing I would say is you may not remember what your father did or how he taught you how to read or write or even count, but you still remember, was he kind when he taught you how to do those things, right? Did he have patience with you when you were doing those things? So patience is going to be a virtue. It's going to be a gift that you can share. There are three things I always tell people that makes the person wise, and it definitely applies to fathers. Just because you make a mistake doesn't make you unwise. Learning from that mistake makes you wise. You don't have to make every mistake to be wise. You can observe other people's mistakes and learn from them. And then the last thing is, once you learn from your own mistakes, you learn from other people's mistakes. Teaching others how to avoid mistakes without having to make them or observe themselves is how you become a wise parent. So if you do those three things, you'll definitely be a great parent in my eyes.
11: That's so well put. Well, Santo, thanks for sharing your insight on With Good Reason.
1: Thank you so much. I enjoy being here.
11: Santo Coleman is a former health sciences professor at James Madison University. He's now an Africana Studies professor at the University of Maryland, Baltimore County. Back in the day, the stereotypical dad would come home from work and plop themselves on the couch while the mom toiled with dinner and the kids. But now, fathers are more involved in the family than ever before. Scott Grether is a sociology professor at Longwood University. He studies the household division of labor in hetero couples. Spoiler alert, us guys still have a long way to go. Scott, you study what men have to say about housework and childcare. You know, it's not something us guys typically talk about. Why do you think that is?
2: Yeah, I think it's really not something that men think about because, well, for starters, we aren't really socialized to think that housework and childcare are our responsibilities as men. And typically, you know, when we do think about housework and childcare, it's when we're told to do it. Oftentimes when we're young, chances are maybe it's by our mothers or by the women in our lives who are responsible for the cooking, the cleaning, the care work that happens in the home. And we aren't told about, you know, housework until we are told to do something, pick up your room, you know, take out the trash, something like that.
11: And so did the men you interviewed feel mostly like they were, you know, contributing their fair share?
2: So the interview project I did for my dissertation research, I interviewed 37 men. And for the most part, yeah, the majority of them did say they felt like they were doing their fair share. Although there were a couple of men who said, you know what, now that I've had this interview and I've been talking for a while,
11: right,
2: gosh, maybe I should be doing a little bit more. You know, because when I was asking them specific questions about, you know, who's responsible for planning what meals to eat, how do you know how much stuff to buy from the grocery store, you know, when you do the laundry, like where do you put the clothes away? They would say, I don't know, or my wife usually handles that. And then it was upon reflecting and being asked, you know, and called to account to answer these questions, they were like, you know, after this interview, I think I'm going to talk with my wife and, you know, see if there's something more that I should be doing.
11: Now, when it comes to housework and childcare, you make a distinction between physical labor and mental labor. What's the difference?
2: Yeah, so the way that I sort of conceptualize this, if you could think about like concentric circles. So on one sort of circle, we have physical work, and that's the kind of work that we can see. You know, we see dust collecting on the blinds. We know it needs to be dusted. We can see dishes piling up in the sink. We know that those need to be washed. So we can measure and sort of assess our involvement with physical work that needs to be done. So mental work refers to all of the thinking, the planning, the evaluating, the strategizing of how to get seemingly any kind of housework task or any kind of childcare task completed. You know, there's always this mental work that you can constantly engage in. And, you know, what my research showed is that men just are completely outsourcing this work to their wife. Surprisingly, a lot of men talked about how they really liked cooking. But when it came to planning meals, they were like, no, I'm good. Right? Like, not for me. So it's interesting that they're willing to cook meals, at least the men I spoke with. But when it came time to actually plan meals out, you know, breakfast, lunch, and dinner over the course of the week, they deferred to their wives to do that work or outsourced it to their wives to do the work for them.
11: That's so interesting. Yeah. Like, why has that become, you know, kind of the traditional gender roles, with a man doing more of the physical labor and women doing more of the mental labor?
2: I think, quite frankly, it's just a lot of men's insecurity. A lot of men are, I think, just afraid of being perceived as anything less than masculine. And there's still this association of anything being approximated to femininity as being less than. And so if men are engaging in a perceived feminine task or activity, somehow that's a knock against them, right? You're not a real man. If you're a guy that like is sitting at home on a couch folding a pile of laundry and then putting the laundry away, like, bro, why don't you get your wife to do that? You know? So it's just like, I think, you know, I mean, of course, this is painting with a broad brush, but it seems like to me a lot of men are reluctant to engage in feminine tasks or activities for fear of being labeled as less than.
11: Yeah. I mean, you know, sometimes when my wife asks me to do more of the mental work that you're talking about, you know, I admit that, you know, I'll say something like, but you do it so much better than me, or, you know, I don't know how to do it.
2: Right.
11: She affectionately calls it weaponized incompetence.
2: Oh, sure. Yeah.
11: You know, first of all, is that a real phrase? And second of all, why does it perfectly encapsulate my behavior?
2: Well, it's a real phrase in the sense, I think, if there were a group of women and they were talking about the weaponized incompetence of their husbands, I think they would know exactly what they were talking about. Right. I can tell you an anecdote from my dissertation data. I interview a guy I call in the chapter, Lester, and I was asking him, you know, what happens? Like, walk me through the day. And in the mornings, he would say that basically he takes care of himself and his wife prepares, you know, the day for her, you know, showering, her morning routine, but she also gets the kids dressed. She makes sure the kids' backpacks have everything they need. She makes sure the kids' lunches are packed and everything. When I was probing Lester, do you think this is fair? Like, you know, would you change anything about this? He said, well, you know, I could learn to do this if I wanted to, but basically he said, why would I? Because I don't have to do this, I come into work much fresher. If I learn how to do it, I might get to be too good at it, and then she'll ask me to do more of it.
11: Right.
2: So the assumption is it's his wife's job to begin with and not his. If men are assuming that mental work is women's responsibility, that's making a lot of assumptions that has the potential for reproducing gender inequality within your own family.
11: Yeah, there's a pretty hilarious segment from the Jimmy Kimmel show that I think perfectly reflects what you're talking about with men's lack of involvement and mental labor. Let's listen to a quick clip.
13: Are you and your son pretty close?
14: Yeah, I think so, yeah.
13: Yeah? And you consider yourself a pretty involved parent?
14: Yeah. Okay,
13: very good. So I'm just going to ask you some questions about your son.
14: Right.
13: And just answer them to the best of your ability.
14: I will okay? do. No problem.
13: Very good. Yeah. What is your son's birthday?
14: No, that's a good one. That's a really good one, because I don't know.
13: You really don't know his birthday?
14: No, I don't know his birthday.
13: Do you consider you guys pretty close?
15: Yeah.
13: What is your daughter's favorite subject in school?
15: Social study.
13: Is that true?
16: No.
13: What grade is your daughter going into?
15: Ninth grade.
13: What's the name of your daughter's school?
15: Ash Creek Elementary School?
16: No.
15: River Creek?
16: No.
2: I mean, to not remember your kids' birthdays is pretty bad. But all this other information that's really essential, right? Like your doctors, where they go to school, the name of the school. I mean,
11: right.
2: I think, yeah, this absolutely reflects exactly what I'm talking about, this idea here of mental work and that men aren't doing it.
11: Did the men you interviewed feel like they were, I don't know, stepping up to the plate more than their dads did?
2: Yeah. And I think this helps to, for a lot of the men that I interviewed, help to contextualize their involvement is, you know, when I was talking to them, and the questions of fairness came up. Well, do you feel like you should be doing more, less, or the same? Do you think this is fair? They would say, well, yeah, when I think about my dad didn't do anything.
11: Right, right.
2: I might only be devoting 3 hours a week to childcare, but that's 3 hours more a week than I got as a kid.
11: Right.
2: You know, overall in the sample, men estimated, I think they were spending about, by their own admission, 2 or 3 hours less per week in childcare than their wives and 3 hours less per week in housework than their wives.
11: Wow.
2: So by comparison to their wives, no, they aren't doing as much. But the way that they're sort of justifying this inequality is saying, well, it's fair when you think about what my dad did.
11: It's the defense mechanism.
2: Yeah. Yeah, exactly. I mean, so I think weaponized incompetence could be a defense mechanism.
11: Mm.
2: And the comparison case could be a defense mechanism. Well, if I'm comparing what I did to my dad, yeah, it's fair. But if I'm comparing it to what you're doing, sweetie, no, it's not fair.
11: Right. So I'm going to be a dad for the first time in a few months. Do you have any advice to give based on the findings of your research?
2: Well, congratulations.
11: Thank you.
2: Again, I'm sure it's a very exciting time. Advice. Well, I think, you know, having this conversation, I don't know, has this made you think about like your own parenting?
11: It's opened my eyes. And if you're listening to the Shay, who is my wife, I'm going to be stepping up a lot more.
2: Yeah, I think, you know, I'm not a parent, so I don't know what that experience is like. But I think when it comes to thinking about preparing for the arrival of a new family member, or even your own, like if you're trying to reassess your own housework, is just don't make assumptions about who's going to do what. Because at the end of the day, with how turbulent everything is in our society right now, the one thing a lot of us really appreciate is that home can be a haven. But if we aren't aware of the kind of inequalities that are happening within our own home, then the home is no longer a haven. You know, it's hell.
11: Right.
2: So I think as long as you aren't making assumptions about who's going to do what and vice versa, hopefully your wife won't make assumptions that you're going to be doing things because of your gender identity.
11: Hmm.
2: I think that is a good first step.
11: Well, this has been wonderful. Scott, thanks for sharing your insight on With Good Reason.
2: Thank you so much. Appreciate it.
11: Scott Grether is a sociology professor at Longwood University. This is With Good Reason. We'll be right back.
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0: Welcome back to With Good Reason from Virginia Humanities. We've known for a long time that moms have an increased risk of depression during and after pregnancy. But what about dads? James Paulson is a psychology professor at Old Dominion University. He breaks down the understudied field of paternal depression and shares a fact that'll probably blow your mind. New or soon-to-be fathers experience similar rates of depression as mothers. James, you study prenatal and postpartum depression in fathers. I didn't even know that was a thing. Is it different from prenatal and postpartum depression in mothers?
1: So, Matt, this is a thing that's not been studied very much until really the past 20 years. Going back before 2000, there were a handful of studies looking at depression in fathers, but it's not something that's been examined very much until the past 25 years or so. In contrast, we've known that depression is a problem that concerns expecting moms and new moms. Going back to ancient Greece, Hippocrates documented it. You know, one of the things that prompted interest among me and other folks who do research in this area is the simple observation that when one parent has some sort of mental health problem, when they struggle to bring all the resources needed to bring to bear to the difficult task of making it through a pregnancy and raising an infant and, you know, as that child grows up, caring for them, they suffer. And those resources that are needed to be expended for that effort are reduced by the depression and other mental health concerns. But depression has been a major focus of this research. And in many ways, it parallels how we've looked at mothers for all these years.
0: Well, do we know the rate of prenatal and postpartum depression in fathers, and how does that rate compare to mothers?
1: Yeah, so since we've studied prenatal and postpartum depression in mothers for so long, we know that the rate is anywhere from 10 to 15% in the general population in the United States, at least. There's some variation from country to country across the world, but generally it's around that level. And that's about twice what we expect in the general non-childbearing parent population of adult women. What we've seen in fathers who, just to kind of put this in context, men in general experience depression somewhat less than women. So maybe as half as much as women, maybe 75% as much as women, but the rates of depression are lower in men. So what we see is basically a proportional increase in the rate of depression in expecting a new fathers that's similar to mothers. So we see an increase from anywhere from 3 or 4% in the general non-father adult male population to upwards of 10%, and some studies have documented rates that are even higher. So we see kind of very similar changes in the rates of depression around pregnancy and postpartum with expecting a new dads as we do with moms, even though the rates are still higher in women.
0: Yeah, I mean, I've heard that prenatal and postpartum depression in mothers, you know, is associated with changes in hormones during pregnancy. Is that true?
1: So there's been quite a bit of research looking at that. What we know is that there are some hormone changes around pregnancy and particularly childbirth where we see very dramatic changes in hormones that are mildly, some folks would argue, weakly associated with an increase in the risk for depression. But across those studies, those findings range from no real association to a mild or weak association. So there is something there for sure. In contrast, when we look outside of the body, if we look at the social context in which pregnancy and child rearing take place, we see lots of fairly strong effects. So for example, one of the most consistent and substantial predictors of risk for depression in expecting a new

0: solution that we don't have to do a particularly lot of work to get to. So, for example, if it's a hormone change that causes depression, then, well, we might address that with maybe hormone replacement or maybe a medication or maybe something else that acts inside of the body. Whereas if it's financial distress that seems to be associated with depression, that's a much trickier problem to manage, and it's also a much more mundane problem, something that we're all familiar with. And I think folks get a little bit less excited about those things, even though they're very important. But that external environment plays a really strong role in women. And that's something that folks often overlook when they think about the more exciting idea of hormones and these kinds of magical things happening inside the body that create this problem.
1: Yeah, I mean, I'm sure there are people listening who are surprised to hear that the hormonal shifts, you know, aren't as impactful as these other external factors that that you've brought up.
0: Yeah, I think it's important to say that what we know is that they probably are a factor, and the degree to which that factor plays out may vary substantially from one woman to the next. But overall, yeah, not as strong of a factor as what many folks think. And in fact, you know, I've been talking with people about this for many years now, a couple decades. And one of the first questions I often get is, well, you know, what about the hormone changes? Because we're talking about fathers and depression, and fathers obviously don't experience pregnancy, not at least not in kind of traditional family structures, which is kind of the context right now. They don't experience pregnancy. They don't experience, you know, progesterone and estrogen changes that happen right after delivery, but yet they still experience an increase in depression. And what we know is that fathers are exposed to many of the same environmental risk factors that mothers are. And that, as an explanatory mechanism for understanding what's actually going on here, is fairly compelling, whereas that hormonal evidence, the endogenous biological evidence that folks like to look at, is important but not nearly as strong.
1: Yeah, I mean, like you said, fathers don't experience the hormonal shifts that pregnant people do. So what's causing their depression? What are the biggest factors contributing to paternal depression?
0: Well, so when we talk about depression in general, there are some generic risk factors that are present for anybody, men, women, folks who identify in all sorts of ways who have a history of depression are more likely to experience depression again. We know depression is a relapsing, remitting type of disorder. Folks who have a high degree of stress in their daily lives or folks who have gone through lots of changes recently are more likely to experience depression. And obviously you can see the overlap there with pregnancy and new parenthood. That's a time of changes. It's a time almost entirely of changes for many people. So those kinds of things, those kinds of stressors in the environment and experiences that take away a person's ability to cope with day-to-day demands are important. And also, I think the thing that's often overlooked here is that the relationship between the parents. So what we see is that in kind of traditional mixed-gender couples, when one partner is depressed, that increases conflict and decreases support within that relationship. And that exposes the other partner to increased risk for depression. So there's something really important that's going on in that relationship between the partners that may be kind of a carrier for depressive risk. And so we know within this particular kind of family constellation where they're experiencing all these changes related to pregnancy and having a new child, that it can be carried through that.
1: You've also looked at the impact parental depression has on children. You know, what did you find?
0: Yeah, so we've done a little bit of work looking at this, and other investigators have looked at this much more deeply. And we've known for decades that when moms are depressed, we tend to see more behavioral disturbance, more difficulty in emotion regulation, more health problems, and ultimately more mental illness in children as they get into their kind of school age years. What we are seeing in fathers now, with some nice longitudinal research that comes out of England, is that when fathers are depressed during pregnancy and in the postpartum, we see some of the same things. We see kids have more behavioral difficulties when they're two or three. They have more difficulty controlling their emotions around that same time. And by the time they're five or six, they have significantly increased rates of behavioral disorder diagnoses.

0: Things like ADHD get diagnosed more often. So we see kind of more of a negative mental health picture. If we go out to 7 or 8, we see an increased likelihood of mood and anxiety disorders in these kids. So what we're seeing is this pattern of father's depression during pregnancy and postpartum conveying this risk to children, much in the way that mother's depression does.
1: You know, it seems like we have a ton of research and data into prenatal and postpartum depression in mothers, but why not dads?
0: Well, you know, in the history of this research, in fact, in the history of how we as a field in psychology and medicine broadly have considered dads, dads haven't been thought of as terribly important until really the 1980s. And there's not a clear turning point in the 1980s, but if you look at research leading up to the 1980s, much of it that addressed fathers' role in child development really only focused on whether fathers were destructive influences, did they have substance abuse problems, were they abusive, were they absent, and were fathers adequate breadwinners, did they provide enough resources for the family. And the role of dads in child development up to that point wasn't seen as particularly important, or at least it hadn't been societally accepted that that was important, and the research really aligned with that. Around the 1980s, things started to change, and we started to look at fathers' roles in child development more seriously, and that kind of built to where we are now, where we still tend to favor moms pretty heavily, but the role that dads have has become recognized as very important and very influential. And of course, families have changed. Fathers' roles have changed a lot from the 1970s until now. So if we go back 50 years, you know, you'll find surveys where 2 or 3% of fathers ever changed a diaper. In 2025, if you can find a father in the United States who hasn't changed a diaper, well, you've either found a brand new father or you found a very rare creature.
1: You know, I'm about to be a father. And, you know, although I haven't experienced the kind of depression you're talking about, I think the feeling I've felt most during this pregnancy is it's just like helplessness. You know, like my wife is going through so much and, you know, all I can do really is offer support. Now, have you found that this feeling of helplessness might also contribute to depression?
0: Yeah, that's an interesting question. That's not something that we've looked at specifically. Although helplessness and hopelessness, those ideas and those feelings often go hand in hand with depression. You know, I think one thing that more informally that I've heard, having spoken with lots of fathers since I started doing this work, is a kind of a very similar sentiment that they feel like they can only do so much. Although that's also true of expecting a new moms, that they can also only do so much. You can follow the course of prenatal care. You can take your vitamins. You can try to maintain health as best as you can. But in many ways, this is an experience that has a lot of uncontrollability for both parents, for all family members involved, really.
1: My wife has actually had to go through IVF, which is just a nightmare of syringes, painful examinations, and stress. Do we know if prenatal and postpartum depression rates are higher in fathers and mothers who go the IVF route?
0: There's some data that suggests that depression is higher in both fathers and mothers who go through IVF. IVF is a peculiar experience for families because, you know, we're now manipulating hormones in moms. We're trying to do specific hormonal interventions to increase the likelihood of pregnancy and successful pregnancy. But the stakes around that and often the work that it involves for parents. Sometimes parents will do IVF or do some sort of medically assisted efforts at conception for years. So when a pregnancy is finally achieved, I think for many of those families, the stakes feel higher. And with that added pressure, I think there's an increased risk for depression. I can't say for sure if that's the mechanism, although that is what I've heard from many folks in terms of the narrative. But the data suggests that, yes, absolutely, there is a higher risk for depression with IVF and also any other kind of pregnancy that's unusual or high risk. The rates of depression are also higher for both moms and dads.
1: Yeah, I have to imagine one of the biggest contributing factors to depression amongst fathers and mothers who go the IVF route is just how much money it costs.
0: Super expensive. Money,
1: it's expensive.
0: Yeah. And you know, going back to this pretty long-standing observation that economic pressure is one of the factors that seems to be at least influential, if not causal, in depression. Well, you've bought a big chunk of that right there with IVF.
1: I'm curious, do men experience depression differently than women do?
0: So the way we diagnose depression, and actually the way we treat depression, doesn't have a particular variation based on gender. So if you start experiencing symptoms and go see a primary care physician or a psychologist and get diagnosed with depression, those providers are working with the same set of diagnostic criteria. So I think that's important for folks to know. And the way we diagnose prenatal and postpartum depression is the same way we diagnose depression at any other time in life. It is one disorder that we're talking about. There's not a special set of criteria or a special way that we diagnose depression during that period of time. But what we see with men in general who experience depression, and I think what we're seeing now with fathers, now that we're studying this more, is that the experience of frank sadness, tearfulness, that kind of experience is somewhat less. Although I want to kind of underline somewhat, it's not dramatically less. Men and dads who are depressed feel sad very often, but maybe a little bit less than women, or they express it maybe a little bit less than women. The experience of a phenomenon called anhedonia, which is where it's difficult to experience pleasure or connection or a sense of drive and motivation around things that used to be important, that may be somewhat more pronounced in men or new fathers. And we see pretty consistently more irritability. Irritability is a fairly common companion with a depressive presentation. So men are more often irritable as part of that experience. But by and large, depression looks about the same in men and women. And again, we treat it and diagnose it about the same in men and women.
1: Do you find that men are maybe more reluctant to acknowledge their depression than women?
0: Yeah, actually, we have pretty good data from many decades that document men being more reluctant to admit depression, more reluctant to seek care for depression, sometimes being less able to engage with care. So, for example, psychotherapy is a well-established treatment for depression. Men have a little bit more difficulty engaging with that kind of service. So, yeah, in general, men are, in a sense, they are poorer patients when they have depression, although in general, men are poorer patients with most medical care.
1: You know, it's a massive understatement to say that pregnant people have it much worse during pregnancy than men. Do some dads keep their depression to themselves because maybe, you know, the last thing they want to do is put more stress on an already stressful pregnancy?
0: Yeah, I've heard that from many dads. There's a reluctance to admit that they're suffering because they feel that taking that attention to themselves would be selfish, or maybe that they don't deserve to have that experience, or that by doing that, they would appear weak, or they would seem like crybabies. I've heard these things from fathers and other folks who have asked about this or have wanted to talk about it. So I think there is a reluctance to admit that, which is ironic because what we've learned about depression with moms for a long time and now with dads, and we know this with some confidence, is that it has negative impacts on the partnership with mom or with the other parent. It has negative impacts on the family. It has negative impacts on work and other places. So in a sense, acknowledging and taking care of depression is a solid, proactive step at being able to do better in all of those other life roles rather than doing something that's weak or insufficient or problematic in some other way.
1: Well, how quickly should you seek help if, say, you know, your partner spots depression symptoms in you?
0: Yeah, so I think if depressive symptoms persist, and what we're talking about here is persistent sadness, a lack of ability to experience joy or connection with things, and those might come along with things like sleep disturbance, trouble with concentration, low energy, and other symptoms. If you start experiencing those and they persist, I would say for more than a few days, it's a good idea to talk to a healthcare provider about that. Certainly, if those persist for more than a week or two, that's a very clear case to talk to a healthcare provider. And I would say any primary care physician is a good place to start, because most folks have some connection with a primary care physician, and that's a good conversation to have, particularly if it's difficult to access a mental health provider. So I think that is a dilemma with depression, but there are ways forward to make that less of a problem.
1: During pregnancy, the focus is almost exclusively on the mom, you know, as it should be.
0: Sure.
1: They're going through all the pokes and prods and aches and pains. So I totally get it. But do you think there's maybe a lack of empathy in our culture for what dads go through during and after pregnancy as well?
0: Yeah, I think there is. And it is, like as you point out, it's a fine balance to strike. I mean, this is a substantial experience for moms, right? From the first realization of pregnancy to delivery to doing everything that's required to care for the newborn, which often continues to require that person's body if they're breastfeeding or nursing. So I think it would be a problem to take the focus away from the mom. At the same time, you know, moms need lots of resources, and we do a pretty good job of putting together teams of physicians, nurses, doulas, midwives, other care providers, pediatricians. We have lots of folks who are on that team trying to take care of mom and baby to make sure everyone is as healthy and happy as they can be. And including dad on that team is something that we often don't do a great job of. And it's so important because, you know, when the physicians go home, right, or when the new parents go home and the physicians are, you know, far away, dad is one of the folks who's there. And that support and that person being present as a member of the team is really important.
1: Well, let's end with this. I'm about 3 months away from being a dad for the first time. So I'd love some fatherhood advice. You know, it can be based on your research or personal experience, whatever you got.
0: Well, you know, I think this is a combination of personal experience and research. But I think for an expecting dad and an expecting mom, I think my best advice is for you and your partner to take care of each other, talk to each other about what's going on, work really hard to be transparent, and try to keep that partnership a continued source of support through this experience. That's difficult for everybody. So working that partnership and working that support and being supportive yourself, those are probably the ways that you can prepare for new fatherhood that have the biggest bang for the buck.
1: I love it. Well, James, thanks for sharing your insight on With Good Reason.
0: Thanks, Ben.
1: James Paulson is a psychology professor at Old Dominion University. With Good Reason is produced by Virginia Humanities, which acknowledges the Monacan Nation, the original people of the land and waters of our home in Charlottesville, Virginia. Our production team is Sarah McConnell, Allison Quance, and Lauren Francis. Special thanks to Jenny Taylor for booking assistance. For the podcast, go to withgoodreasonradio.org. I'm Matt Darrow. Thanks for listening.
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0: Coming up on Tech Nation, science and biotech make a great leap forward. It doesn't happen very often, but it's looking really good. I'll be speaking with Dr. Corey Nicholas, the co-founder and CEO of Neuroma Therapeutics. They've been working on, well, essentially getting your brain what it's lacking. And in this instance, they focus on epilepsy, a condition shared by some 3 million Americans. Their first data in humans shows a great leap forward. The technique may also have potential with other conditions, from Parkinson's to PTSD. All this coming up on this week's Tech Nation.
1: Let's take five with Moira Gunn. This is 5 minutes.
0: Remember SARS, the immediate precursor to COVID-19? How exactly did it start? In 2012, I interviewed David Quammen, the author of Spillover, Animal Infections, and the Next Human Pandemic.
2: SARS did not start with humans. SARS emerged from an animal somewhere in southern China. It was a mystery for a while which animal it emerged from. And it got into people by way of restaurants, probably, that were serving wild animals in what they call the wild flavor vogue in southern China. And then it got into a man, a doctor, who decided to visit his nephew, go to his wedding in Hong Kong. So he went to Hong Kong and checked into a hotel. And from that hotel in Hong Kong, SARS spread to the world.
0: Wow. How long did that take?
2: Hours. Hours. Maybe a couple of days. The man, this doctor, checked into room 911 on the ninth floor of the Metropole Hotel, and he may have sneezed, he may have coughed in the elevator, and people up and down the ninth floor then left that hotel the following day, got on planes for Toronto, Singapore, Beijing, and Hanoi, and carried the SARS virus with them. 78-year-old grandmother flew back to Toronto. She was getting sick on the way. She eventually landed in Toronto. She died. By the time she died, her son was infected. He went into the hospital. He died. People in the hospital got sick. Some of them died. And that went on in these several cities. It all came from a virus, and that virus came from a wild animal. In retrospect, we know that the animal was a bat. And sometimes they pass from non-human animals into humans, and they don't cause disease. They become innocent passengers, new viruses that we're carrying around without any effect. There's one called simian foamy virus that falls into that category. Passes from monkeys in Southeast Asia into the humans, who sometimes feed monkeys in sacred monkeys at monkey temples. And this virus jumps across. Simian foamy virus, one of the scientists I followed, Lisa Jones Engel, studies that. But simian foamy doesn't cause disease. Yet it's sort of an indicator of opportunities for other viruses to pass, and that's why she studies it, because one of those other viruses could be the next SARS.
0: Now, we recently had on Bill Wasik and Monica Murphy with Rabbit, and of course, Monica is a veterinarian. She explained how bats can very quickly and simply, you just think they fluttered by you, but in fact, they've broken the skin.
2: I just had lunch with Bill. That's a very interesting book.
0: There you go.
2: Rabbit, yeah.
0: Very interesting book. And we can understand about the monkeys. This doesn't explain how a gorilla could give you a disease, though.
2: No.
0: Because I would run.
2: From a gorilla?
0: Yes.
2: Well, that's rational, whether the gorilla has a disease or not. But gorillas are involved in Ebola. Actually, what started me on this whole book project was I was at a campfire in a forest in Central Africa, in the midst of a sort of a cross-Congo walk, something I was covering for National Geographic. And at this campfire, I was talking with these two local guys, two Bantu guys who were working on this trek. And they started telling me about the time Ebola virus struck their village. One of them lost six family members. He had a niece who died in his arms. He was covered with her blood, but he didn't get sick. And then the other fellow told me, you know, there was a peculiar thing, too, when Ebola struck our village. Nearby in the forest, he and I saw a pile of 13 dead gorillas, a pile of 13 dead gorillas in the forest. And I knew from my reading of the literature that Ebola kills gorillas and chimpanzees as well as humans. That was the moment. That was 12 years ago, but I never got that image, that phrase, out of my mind. 13 dead gorillas near the Ebola-struck village. It represented the connectedness of us and other species by way of the diseases that we share.
0: David Quammen's 2012 book, Spillover, Animal Infections and the Next Human Pandemic, has received new interest of late. Small wonder. David Quammen is a three-time recipient of the National Magazine Award and a contributing writer for National Geographic. He recommends a different way of shaking hands with your friends. Use your feet. I'm Moira Gunn. This is 5 Minutes.
1: 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I'm Paul Lancour.
0: From San Francisco, I'm Moira Gunn, and this is Tech Nation. Today on Tech Nation, we're talking about an experience of success in science and biotech that we don't often see. Usually we're hoping for a little better quality of life or precious time, even a little more time in extending a life or stopping the progression of a medical condition for some relatively short period of time. But today we're talking about something that has all the earmarks of a great leap forward, both for science and for biotech. I'll be speaking with Dr. Corey Nicholas, the co-founder and CEO of Neurona Therapeutics. And without stepping on Neurona's good news, let me just say that they've essentially been working on delivering to the brain something essential it lacks. And they've been working on it for over 2 decades. In their very first treatment, they focused on the most common type of epilepsy, temporal lobe epilepsy. While epilepsy in general is a condition shared by some 3 million Americans and 50 million more worldwide, Neurona's potential is not limited to temporal lobe epilepsy or even epilepsy alone. There are many disorders of the nervous system, and epilepsy is just one. Neurona's technique may also have potential for other neuropsychiatric disorders, including Alzheimer's and dementia, Parkinson's, and even brain trauma and PTSD. But all that is looking ahead. What we have today is clear progress for the underlying science and a durable 2-year success for Neurona's first one-and-done therapy. We'll talk about exactly where Neurona is in its bio-entrepreneurship journey, which started on that long-ago lab bench to this place today, where it may actually be able to help millions of people live lives they simply didn't think possible.
3: Tech Nation is underwritten in part by MindK, a global software development force in a world where every business can be global, on the web at mindk.com.
0: And now, Dr. Corey Nicholas. Dr. Nicholas, welcome back to Biotech Nation.
4: Thank you, Moira.
0: Now, we have some really good news to report in Neurona's quest to develop effective treatments for epilepsy. But before we get to that, let's give everyone a view of what the experience of epilepsy is like for people who have this condition and the treatments currently available to them.
4: Well, epilepsy is a huge unmet need, and I think most people don't realize the severe quality of life issue that it poses. Epilepsy affects 3 million people in the United States, and despite there being over 36 medications for seizures, most adults with epilepsy continue to have seizures, and it's thought that an estimated 1/3 to 1/2 of people living with epilepsy have their seizures poorly controlled by the current medications on the market. And so, unfortunately, for about 1/3 to 1/2 of the population with epilepsy, the current medications just aren't good enough to control their seizures and to allow folks living with this disorder to do the things they want in life. And so for this reason, you know, there's a definite need for alternative therapies.
0: Now, we certainly can say that the seizures themselves will stop you from doing a lot of things. You don't want to be out and about or driving a car, anything like flying a plane and suddenly have a seizure. But the medications, any of us who take medications are subject to side effects.
4: Right. And many of these medications work by reducing activity in the brain. And so a common adverse effect of the anti-seizure medications is somnolence or sedation, fatigue. And a lot of these can be troubling. And a lot of the medications can also affect, as you said, cognitive function and can impair memory. And many times, one drug is not enough. And so a lot of the patients that we see are coming in on a polypharmacy cocktail, multiple medications, and each of them have their own contraindications and are not so well easily combined with one another. And so a lot of them, the combinatory effects aren't known. And so this is a definite concern and risk.
0: So what do you do if the current medications don't work?
4: So people who are drug refractory, meaning that, you know, they're not responding to at least two or three of the anti-seizure medications on the market. And oftentimes they've tried many more than that. And at this point, if folks have access to healthcare, which of course is not a given in our challenging healthcare environment, then people would be referred to a neurologist and then on to a comprehensive epilepsy center. And these are accredited epilepsy centers that are called the National Academy of Epilepsy Centers, and they have levels to them. And so level 3 and level 4 are the top centers, and there's about 250 of these centers across the United States where if people aren't responding to medications, that's ideally where they should go to seek additional care. And now at these centers, patients will be evaluated for the nature of their seizures and the location in the brain where they start and how they spread. And this is done using the latest state-of-the-art imaging and EEG technologies. And unfortunately, for about a third of people that undergo these monitoring workup tests, they find that the seizures can't be pinpointed to a particular place in the brain. And at this point, many people have no other options. Now, for two-thirds of people, generally speaking, they can find a point in the brain where the seizures start. And these are what's called focal onset epilepsy. Most times, they start in the temporal lobe of the brain. But there are many others that start in other lobes of the brain. And if they can pinpoint an epicenter for seizure onset, then some of those folks can be eligible for a surgical procedure to either remove that part of the brain or to destroy it with a laser. And in well-selected people, this can potentially be a good option, but it does, due to the destructiveness of those surgeries, it does carry a risk of impaired brain function. And most notable in the temporal lobe is memory loss. And this can be irreversible on cognitive function. And so for some, it's not a good option, especially you know, folks that are younger, that have, you know, their lives ahead of them, ambitious life goals. It's not a good option for those individuals. And for others, they're just simply not eligible because of this risk. And the surgeons don't want to touch areas of the brain that are quote unquote eloquent areas of the brain. And for all, it's a very scary prospect, obviously, to go in to have a part of the brain removed or destroyed, and to potentially come out of the operating room as, a different person in a way. Now, for some, it can be a good option. And so they should be evaluated, and, these options should be thoroughly discussed. In some cases, going in sooner rather than later is highly advised by epilepsy physicians, because the sooner you can get evaluated, if you are a good candidate, to have the seizures dealt with before the repeated seizures can damage the brain as well. And so you want to get that evaluated by, a neurologist and a neurosurgeon and an epilepsy center as soon as possible. But the point is here is that the current surgical options are still largely suboptimal because they pose a risk of irreversible impairment for some people that go through with them. And so this is why what we're doing at Neurona has so much potential in that we're developing a cell therapy that could possibly restore function to this part of the brain and repair that part of the brain in a non-destructive manner, potentially regenerative manner. And in this way, preserving cognitive function and hopefully taking care of the seizures.
0: Now, from your last visit to Biotech Nation, Dr. Nicholas, you reminded us that we had billions of nerve cells throughout our bodies and that we had even more neurotransmitters communicating between all these nerve cells, operating all the time, even as we speak. And some are excitable neurotransmitters, as in get excited, and some are inhibitory, as in calm down. Remind us about what neurotransmitters do, especially in the brain, and what do they have to do with epilepsy?
4: So brain cells come in a couple of main flavors. The first are glial support cells, and the other are the neurons or neuronal cells, which the neuronal cells are the cells that conduct electricity through the nervous system. And the neurons connect to one another through synaptic connections. And in those synaptic connections, there are these little chemical messengers called neurotransmitters, which communicate from one neuron to the next and propagate that electrical impulse through the circuitry. And so most of the neurotransmitters and the neurons in the brain that are secreting these neurotransmitters have an excitatory role in that one neuron communicates to the next and excites the next, which excites the next. And this is what propagates electricity signals through the nervous system. And this excitatory neurotransmitter, the predominant one in the forebrain is called glutamate. Now, what a lot of folks don't know is that, and that's the majority of the neurons in the brain, but what's not understood is that there's a minor population of neurons representing about 30% of the neurons in the brain that are inhibitory. And these neurons secrete the key inhibitory neurotransmitter that's called GABA, which stands for gamma-aminobutyric acid. And its role is to inhibit the other cells from firing. And so it's a very delicate balance between the inhibitory cells and the excitatory cells that allows our brain and our neural networks to function in a normal state. And there's this optimal set point of activity that's very important to maintain in order to have a healthy functioning nervous system. And what can happen in epilepsy and in other diseases is that these two signals can become imbalanced. And you can have too much of the glutamate, too much of the activity, and not enough of the GABA, which leads to this hyperexcitable imbalanced state. That is essentially the definition of an epileptic seizure.
0: I'm speaking with Dr. Corey Nicholas, the co-founder and CEO of Neurona Therapeutics, a former member of the faculty and postdoc in the Department of Neurology at UC San Francisco. His research work, in part, evaluated the therapeutic potential of interneuron cell therapy in neurological disease. I'm Moira Gunn. You're listening to Tech Nation. Now, I remember you telling us before that you are born with all the inhibitory brain cells for life. They're created pre-birth.
4: Yes, and that's true for most of the neurons in our brains, is that they are generated during the peak period of neurogenesis before birth in utero in the second and third trimester. And as far as we know, for most of the neurons in our brains, there is no stem cell after birth in our adult brains that can replenish aging or dying neurons, either through aging or through different types of traumas from the environment or from genetic predisposition. And this is why disorders of the nervous system are so, so difficult to treat.
0: Now, let me ask you this before we get on to Nirona's big idea. And that is that we can certainly observe epileptic seizures, but do we actually have a test to ensure that's what we're looking at? Do we have a technology or a set of technologies to tell us?
4: Yes. So seizures come in different flavors as well, and it depends on where the seizure starts and how it spreads through the network. Epilepsy is truly a neural network disease. And depending on where in the brain that electrical hyperactivity is occurring, it can have different physical manifestations on behavior. And seizures can start, and by the way, these are usually not predictable. In other words, they're spontaneous. They can strike at any moment, and this is why they can be so scary. And oftentimes, they start as an aura or a hyper intense feeling of euphoria or confusion, and this can then evolve as the electrical activity starts to spread around the brain into more disabling phenotypic manifestations, such as twitching of the hands or lip smacking, impairment of vision, and these can then evolve further into complete loss of consciousness events, where someone can freeze for quite a long period, and this can result in crashing a car or walking into the street, and then of course, as the seizure engages both sides of the brain more fully, this can result into the most severe type of seizure, which is the grand mal tonic-clonic seizure, which often involves, full convulsing and falling to the ground. These seizures, oftentimes, people think that, well, if you're only having, one seizure every month or one seizure a year, it's not a big deal. Well, it is a huge deal, because you have just one or two of these in a year or ever in life, and that can damage the brain from a single event. It often sets the brain up for future events that can strike. And so it's very common for people with epilepsy to have had their first seizure during childhood, oftentimes after a fever called a febrile seizure, and then not have a seizure for decades. And then suddenly later in life start to have spontaneous, chronic, recurrent seizures. And to then be formally diagnosed with epilepsy later in life. And so just having a single severe seizure can be very just devastating. And not to mention that, a seizure can result in a fall and can result in having to go to the ER. Burns are very common. And then, of course, there's always a risk of SUDEP, which stands for sudden unexpected death from epilepsy. And that is obviously just not acceptable. And so, the thing about epilepsy that is so hard is that you never know when a seizure is going to strike. As I said, you also never know when it's going to spread. And so these can strike and stay mild and never evolve, but they can also continue to spread around the brain and evolve into a very serious event.
0: So in one sense, they create damage and extensive damage go on themselves.
4: That's exactly right. And it's thought that the more seizures you have, the easier it is to hit that threshold where the brain can continue to seize. And so it can be very progressive in this way.
0: Okay, so what was Nirona's big idea?
4: Well, so our idea at Nirona was to develop a regenerative cell therapy that could provide balance to the brain in a non-destructive way. And so rather than the current surgical paradigm of having the seizure-prone part or parts of the brain removed or ablated with a laser, we wanted to put the missing cells and the missing inhibitory tone back into those parts of the brain. So to regenerate the cells that are missing and to then deliver that cell material precisely where it is, where it belongs, and to in this way regenerate and restore and repair the nervous system.
0: So you're talking about those GABA cells, the GABA inhibitory neurotransmitters You're saying if we can put those in, the ones that say calm down, in a sufficient balance, so it balances the excitability transmitters, then you can stay in balance and avoid the seizures.
4: That's precisely right. And so we are delivering neurons that are those inhibitory GABA secreting neurons. And these are called interneurons. And we're putting these neurons precisely at the epicenter of where seizures start and allowing these cells to bring that GABA inhibitory signal that's been missing in this part of the brain and to reconstitute that using this cell therapy approach so that we can re-achieve that balance and that set point and quiet the seizure storm.
0: Now, two questions here. First of all, how do we get these GABA cells, and do I need my own? And the second question, I realized I asked two questions there, but the second question is how do you get them into my brain?
4: Right. So there are a couple of different approaches for accomplishing this goal. One is to use stem cells that are patient specific, but the other is to use stem cells that are what's called off the shelf or one cell line for all recipients. And we've chosen the latter path so that it's an off the shelf therapy, meaning that the cells are ready on demand. They don't have to be manufactured separately for each person. And because of that, they are the therapy is actually frozen and it's ready when patients enter our studies. It's suitable for all, essentially. There is no matching immunologically or conditioning. We do give a short course of in what's called immunosuppression in the early phase of the therapy to facilitate long-term survival of the cells, because we do intend for this to be a one-and-done procedure. So we think, and to the best of our ability in all of the preclinical testing that we've done, that one administration of this procedure will be sufficient, hopefully for a lifetime, and that these cells are intended to migrate into that neural network in the brain and become part of that network. And they make those synaptic connections. And once they do that, we think that they will be a permanent resident and that they will be, you know, part of the brain in the recipient for a lifetime.
0: I'm speaking with Dr. Corey Nicholas, co-founder and CEO of Neurona Therapeutics. We'll talk more after a break.

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In the second half of our show, the early readout from Neurona's Phase 1-2 study, what it's planning for Phase 3, and what else it's working on. Stay with us.

0: You are listening to Tech Nation. I'm speaking with Dr. Corey Nicholas, the co-founder and CEO of Neurona Therapeutics. We've just been talking about how Neurona's inhibitory cells must be delivered to the precise location in the brain where seizures originate.
1: And so the cells are delivered in an image-guided procedure. And so I mentioned earlier that when patients come to a comprehensive NAEC, National Academy of Epilepsy Center, for a workup, EEG and MRI imaging are performed. And this is where the surgeon and the neurologist can triangulate the seizure onset zone in good candidates for this type of therapy. And so they can see by MRI and are some other imaging modalities such as PET and or by EEG as to where the seizures are starting. And it gives them a target for where to put the cells. And then the cells are then the frozen product, which contains these inhibitory cells, is thawed, and then it's loaded into a MRI-compatible cannula or needle, essentially. And then that is carefully guided using intraoperative MRI or CT into the part of the brain where the seizures are coming from. And then these cells are carefully and slowly infused into that part of the brain. And the infusion process takes 1 to 2 hours, depending on the dose we're using. And so it's relatively, it's a very small volume, but it's infused at a very slow and careful rate. And then the delivery cannula is removed, and the patients have all come out of the procedure just fine. And then they stay overnight in the hospital for observation. But to my knowledge, everybody has gone home the next day and has been doing very well.
0: Okay, so now we are many months since we first talked. Was it 2 years, I believe? You're now in the midst of a phase 1/2, as we say, an accelerated study. And while that's not completed, for a portion of it, there is an early readout. So let's talk about what you did in this study and what you see as a result.
1: So the phase 1/2 trial that's ongoing originally was in 10 subjects, 10 patients. Five received the low dose of the cell therapy that's called NRTX-1001, developed by Neurona Therapeutics. And then a second five patients received the higher dose of NRTX-1001. Since those patients have been treated, we've enrolled an additional 8 patients into the trial. So 4 more at the low dose and 4 more at the high dose. Given how well things were going, we decided to expand it. But that was that happened later, and so we don't have the data yet on that expansion group. But we do have some data now on the first 10 patients, and we shared this recently at the American Academy of Neurology annual meeting in San Diego this past month, where we now have at least 1.5 to 2 years of follow-up on the first 5 patients to receive the lower dose of the therapy. And these were people who had that same form of epilepsy that we were talking about earlier. These are adult patients who have drug-resistant seizures coming from one temporal lobe had failed a number of medications and decided to try the cell therapy instead of the lobectomy or laser ablation surgeries. And one of the we always ask the doctors why their patients decided to come into the trial, because it's very brave, first-in-human trial, don't have any evidence of precedent of safety or efficacy. And so that is truly heroic and altruistic for these early patients to enroll in a bold effort like this, not knowing the outcome. But they all say that one of the advantages of coming in to the study, the cell therapy trial, is that you can always have the other surgeries later if the cell therapy were not to work, that everything stays on the table, essentially. Whereas, conversely, you can't do it the other way around. If you go in and you have a lobectomy to remove that part of the brain or a laser ablation to destroy that part of the brain, there is no part of that brain left to regenerate. And so you'll never be able to have, you know, a cell therapy or any other option in the future. And so I think that the mindset for many of the early patients, not to put words in their mouth, but what we've heard word of mouth, is that, you know, this is something that they could, you know, as long as it's safe, they could try and still have all of those options ahead of them. And so they all came in and they had a single dose of the cells, and we've been following them, and the trial is still ongoing. So this is all preliminary, but we've seen substantial seizure reduction in 4 out of those first 5 patients. And so one of them has become completely seizure-free for 2 years. 2 more of them have become nearly seizure-free, meaning that just their most severe seizures have been completely eliminated, also out for 2 years. And then a 4th patient has had about an 80% reduction from baseline. And so a very successful outcome. And then we've had 1 patient of the first 5 that has not responded yet. Now, this has been very encouraging because many of these folks, as I mentioned, have the hardest to treat seizures. Some of them were having, you know, 20 to 40 seizures a month, right, despite being on medications. And so some of them have spoken out to the press on their own accord and have commented on how, you know, positively transformative this has been in helping them to get their quality of life back. And obviously, you know, the trial is still running and time will tell, but it's been really phenomenal and encouraging for the first 5 patients who overall have had as a group, a 92% median reduction in their baseline seizure frequency. And that was at the 1 year mark. And now that they're in the 2nd year, as I mentioned, so 2 of them are at 2 years and 3 of them are at 1.5 years. The 4 that responded in the 1st year have had a durable response in the 2nd year. And that's one of the things we didn't know when we spoke, you know, many months ago, is, you know, that's great that we're seeing some early, glimmers of hope, but will it be durable? And so far, you know, fingers crossed for these folks, it has been. And that's also after the patients have come off that immune conditioning treatment. And it's been very, very good to see that there hasn't been any sign of, you know, relapse or loss of response in the first 5 patients.
0: What about side effects?
1: Yeah, so far we haven't seen any adverse events related to the cell therapy, and yeah, there have been some mild to moderate effects due to that immune conditioning in the first months. Those have generally been well managed, and for these first 5 individuals that have now come off of those immune suppressant agents, all of the adverse events that were attributed have fully resolved. So there has been nothing that's persisted that's been adverse. And that's what we had seen preclinically as well. And you never know until you test it in humans, obviously. But we had a very we had good reason to believe that, you know, the cells were going to be safe. And this is, you know, through rigorous testing preclinically in a variety of models. And it's also by design. And so these neurons, they're not just indiscriminately pumping out GABA. It's not like a drug that's pumping out the GABA. The cells, as I mentioned, become part of that network. And so because they're part of a network, they become regulated by the network.

0: you know, seeing that it's been well tolerated in the first patients is very gratifying.
1: That's really an interesting perspective as well, because it's like, well, now you're going to be generating this. We need this. It's like, no, you only need it at certain times. And if any of us say, well, I've never had a seizure, you don't know that you didn't have incipient ones, that your GABA just calmed right down, never saw it.
0: That's exactly right. And so, and in fact, one of the patients of the first five who's had a really nice response actually came in for an EEG. And the EEG measures these lower level of spikes in this part of the brain. And they're almost like the monomer building blocks of a seizure. And so even though this patient was having only, I say only tongue in cheek, because this patient was having, I believe, 40 seizures a month, which are, you know, behavioral seizures, they were having 1,000 epileptic type of spikes per hour. So to your point, Moira, this epileptic activity is oftentimes subclinical, and people don't know that that's happening underneath and driving the gradual buildup of this activity that eventually, you know, runs away like a runaway train and causes a seizure.
1: Now, there is not just a tremendous unmet need here. I know the FDA has given you expedited review designation, and you've, you know, begun to design a phase 3 clinical trial. What do you expect to see in this phase 3 trial, knowing that your phase 1/2 is ongoing?
0: Right. So we, based on this early data, submitted an application to the FDA for what's called an RMAT designation, which stands for Regenerative Medicine Advanced Therapy. And that's similar to a breakthrough designation, but for regenerative therapies. And to be eligible for this, you have to have some clinical data that suggests that this could be, you know, potentially efficacious and, you know, filling an important need as a regenerative medicine for a serious illness. And, you know, given that we were seeing encouraging signs of seizure suppression and safety, and I didn't mention also that we've not seen any permanent cognitive deficits. We've not seen memory loss or you know, any type of impact on you know, quality of life or you know, other type of neuropsychological impacts. In fact, you know, we've seen a couple of the patients with significantly improved scores on these very sensitive neuropsychological tests. And so with this body of evidence, the FDA granted us the RMAT designation in the middle of last year. And then this provides additional meetings with the agency to discuss how to best advance the program in a safe manner. And so with this, these conversations have led to an alignment with the agency on the design of a single phase 3 study to test in a controlled manner whether the therapy is safe and effective, and if the data continue to hold, could support a future application for drug approval.
1: I'm speaking with Dr. Corey Nicholas, the co-founder and CEO of Neurona Therapeutics, a former member of the faculty and postdoc in the Department of Neurology at UC San Francisco. His research work in part evaluated the therapeutic potential of interneuron cell therapy in neurological disease. I'm Moira Gunn. You're listening to Tech Nation. When might you be recruiting for that?
0: And so the plan is to start enrolling in the second half of the year, this year.
1: So this year, 2025.
0: That's right.
1: Fall of 2025. Watch this space, I hear. Yes, which is extremely fast, especially if you have an ongoing phase 1/2. It's like there's a real promise here, obviously.
0: Right. Well, the phase 1/2 primary endpoint is at 1 year. And so the first 5 patients at the lower dose have surpassed the 1 year

0: endpoint in the phase 1-2. As I mentioned, they're now off almost near the end of the second year. And then we had a second dose that was a higher dose in another 5 patients that we reported interim data on at the AAN meeting, which is also showing promise. And we're seeing a similar reduction, although that cohort hasn't yet made it all the way to the 1 year mark. And so we're seeing, encouraging effects at both dose levels. Preclinically, we didn't see a difference in the dose levels with respect to safety or efficacy. And so we think that they're behaving in much the same way. In other words, by the middle of the year, we will have completed the 1 year endpoint on both of the dosing cohorts, and we'll be ready to pick a dose to go into the phase 3. And the phase 3 is designed as a randomized, double-blind, controlled trial of the cell therapy versus a sham control group. And the sham control group, in this case, is a sham procedure. And so patients that come into the study will be randomized, and meaning that they won't know which arm they're going to be put into. And 2/3 of them will receive the cell therapy, and 1/3 will not. And they will essentially be anesthetized, nothing will enter the brain. So there's nothing injected. There's nothing touching the brain. It's essentially a sham procedure, and they'll wake up not knowing if they had the cells or not. We will follow these patients for a period of time until they reach the primary endpoint, at which point they'll become unblinded and they'll find out which group they were in. And if they were found to be in the sham group, they will then have the opportunity to receive the cell therapy at that point.
1: Now, when I first interviewed you, we were just wishing and hoping we'd see some results here. And not only has this all been moving along, Neurona has another phase 1, phase 2 on a different aspect, if you will, of this, as well as a number of pipelines and some new science. Some of that new science, I'm not even sure what it's about, but why don't you give us a shot? Tell us about your other pipelines and clinical trials, and tell us about your new science.
0: Right. Well, we're very excited about NRTX-1001 for the treatment of focal epilepsy beyond just the one temporal lobe that we're currently treating. And so we have a second phase 1-2 trial that is active. It's actively enrolling in people that have the same disease, MTLE or mesial temporal lobe epilepsy, on both sides of the brain. So both it essentially has 2 seizure foci. And then in this population, in a single procedure, we'll be injecting the cell therapy into both of the temporal lobes simultaneously. And in this way, attempting to quench the seizures coming from both temporal lobes of the brain. And this is a population that's has, if you can believe it, even higher unmet need, because people that have 2 seizure foci in both temporal lobes are not eligible to have lobectomy procedures by and large, because if you destroy or remove both temporal lobes, you become severely amnestic, right? Because the temporal lobe is part of the brain that controls memory formation. And so this population of patients truly has no other option. And we're very hopeful that the same results can be extended to this group. And this trial is actively enrolling. It'll be in 10 adults. You can go on our website, neuronatherapeutics.com, to find out more information about the trials and the eligibility criteria. We have another study that's also active, that's a continuation of the first, the unilateral trial that I just went through. And this is in a slightly different population of patients that has the epilepsy coming from the part of the brain that is not damaged on the MRI. So it's a bit of a nuance, but these individuals have their seizure foci identified exclusively by EEG, which in many people, they cannot see where the seizures are coming from on the MRI. And so it's very important to be able to triangulate the seizure focus by EEG and to show that we could administer the cells into this population identified in this way to hopefully have the same outcome and broaden the applicability. And so these trials are ongoing. We have the study's running at approximately 30 centers across the United States. These are the accredited comprehensive centers that I mentioned earlier. And so, you know, encourage folks to go. And if they or loved ones are affected with drug refractory seizures, to go to level three or four center period to have a workup to evaluate options. And of course, if you're interested in the trial, you could talk to your physician about whether or not it would be a good candidate for the cell therapy investigation, if that's of interest. Beyond temporal lobe epilepsy, we do have very much interested in testing whether or not this same therapy can be effective in seizures coming from other lobes of the brain beyond the temporal lobe. And there are many adults and children that have different ailments in the cerebral cortex. Many have what's called focal cortical dysplasias, where a part of the brain doesn't develop normally and can cause seizures that are difficult to manage. And so many of these are in areas of the brain that can't be removed, what are called eloquent areas of the brain. And so we would like to test in the future whether the cell therapy approach can be safe and effective in those folks. And then beyond epilepsy, and by the way, there are other epilepsies of interest. I should mention that there are many epilepsies in other parts of the brain that start in one or more places, and we're not sure why they start, and there's no clear fingerprint to see where they're coming from. We're interested in those. There are also others that are due to secondary to traumas, like a traumatic brain injury or a stroke or a tumor. And so these are sort of where we're headed with this approach. And then beyond epilepsy, we are interested in Alzheimer's disease, Parkinson's disease, neuropathic pain, and potentially neuropsychiatric disorders like schizophrenia and PTSD. And that's a big basket of things. But the thing that's common about them all is that they share this hyperactive pathophysiology, this hyperactive circuitry of too much electrical activity coming through that circuit. And so it's at its core is the same fundamental of putting these inhibitory cells to quiet that part of the brain, repair that part of the brain in a homeostatic, regulated manner.
1: So you're after it. You're looking for too much excitement. You're very calm, Dr. Nicholas. I like this. Now, I have to say that you've been at this a long time. It must feel great to finally see some just real results here.
0: We've been working on this for a very long time. This goes back to the late 1990s. In the labs of my co-founders at the University of California, San Francisco, where many of these discoveries were first made. It has been a long journey, and it's very gratifying to see it move truly from bench to bedside. And, to see the early results are fantastic. And also, it always has to come with the level of scientific rigor and the caveats that it's still early. And so we need to keep testing it. And we think that the phase three study that will be designed in anywhere between 30 and 90 patients, and we're still fine tuning the sample size based on the maturing data set from the phase 1-2 trial, which we aim to lock down by the middle of the year, and then in advance of starting that phase three trial in the second half of this year. But we think that, this next trial will be, being that it's a double-blind controlled study, will be of the highest rigor to conclusively determine whether or not the approach is working. And, we hope to then at that point take it beyond the United States and to look, at Europe, for example, and Asia, and start to advance this for everyone that may be looking for an alternative.
1: Well, Dr. Nicholas, thank you so much for coming in, and I hope you come back and see us again.
0: Well, thank you so much, Moira, for having me back on. It's a pleasure. And I just want to thank the amazing team at Neurona for their dedication in developing this and continuing to advance this therapy and program for epilepsy and other disorders of the nervous system. I want to thank our clinical collaborators. As I mentioned, this is a several hundred person effort now with 30 medical centers around the United States and growing. I want to sincerely thank the patients and their families who are part of this program, and by participating in this, advancing our understanding, and hopefully making this available for more patients in the future. And I lastly, I want to thank the California Institute for Regenerative Medicine, which has helped to fund a lot of this work. And so we're very lucky here in the state of California.
1: Dr. Corey Nicholas is the co-founder and CEO of Neurona Therapeutics. More information is available on the web at neuronatx.com. That's Neurona, N-E-U-R-O-N-A, neuronatx.com. Each of the clinical trials for which Neurona is actively recruiting, and which Dr. Nicholas has just described, are presented in detail on the Neurona Therapeutics website. It identifies participating centers, direct contact information, eligibility parameters, including precise inclusion and exclusion criteria on becoming a study participant, timelines, the measurements being examined, the participation level required, and how travel expenses, if any, will be handled. This information can be found under the tab Clinical Trials at Neurona's website, neuronatx.com. 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
1: President Trump says the U.S. is close to an agreement with Iran to end the war, which could include a new deal about Iran's nuclear program. But what might Trump have to concede?
2: What he cannot abide is an outcome that paints him to be a loser, having been played by the regime that he intended to weaken.
1: I'm Elsa Chang. Nuclear negotiations on All Things Considered from NPR News.
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0: finals for the Washington Post, and he is with us now to tell us what happened. Albert, good morning.
1: Good morning. Thanks so much for having me.
0: So the Knicks had a 13-game winning streak, one of the longest ever in the postseason. What happened?
1: You know, every game this series has been so close, coming down to just a couple of shots at the end, and this time the shots fell for the Spurs. They didn't for the Knicks, and I think the Spurs probably just had a little bit more desperation after dropping the first two games.
0: So after the game, Knicks coach Mike Brown talked about the disparity in free throw attempts between the teams. How much of a factor was that?
1: It was a bit of a factor. I think, you know, that's always kind of the first thing coaches go to because it can kind of try to influence the refs for the next game. In the second half, it kind of was a big factor. I would say if to the degree free throws were an important factor, it was when Stephon Castle of the Spurs had two big free throws at the end with the crowd rocking and hit him both, even though he's just a guy in his early 20s.
0: So what was the atmosphere like in the arena? There was a lot of speculation in advance about what it was going to be like, and then you add the sort of the Trump factor. So tell us about it.
1: You could really feel 53 years of angst without a title from the moment the Knicks hit the floor. The crowd was roaring. It was one of the most electric, loudest atmospheres I've ever been in covering sports. And it carried throughout the game. You know, every time the Knicks hit a bucket, the crowd roared. And when Trump showed on the Jumbotron during the national anthem, they booed louder than they did when the Spurs came on the court.
0: Wow. Well, actually, I have a little bit of a clip of that. Let's hear it. Now, he said later he thought that was mostly cheers, but you were there. I was not. How did you hear it?
1: It was definitely boos. And I mean, this is a sporting arena, right? So you know what cheers sound like because the crowd is cheering when Jalen Brunson is on the screen 5 seconds later. You know what boos sound like because the boos come when Victor Wembanyama hits the court. And it sounded a lot more like when Victor Wembanyama hit the court than when Jalen Brunson was on the screen.
0: So what was it? It was like a classic New York sporting event, like times 10, basically. Lots of celebrities, every seat filled, like that kind of thing.
1: There were a million celebrities there. Every seat was filled. The real aggression of New Yorker sports fan passion was coming through in every moment. It's sort of interesting that they didn't announce that Trump would show up like they have with kind of UFC events when he's come to those. Instead, they just sort of showed him surprisingly on the screen when the national anthem was playing, maybe thinking that that wouldn't lead to any boos. But this is New York, and New Yorkers really don't, you know, will respect any sort of routine. And when they saw the president on there, they let her rip.
0: Very, very quickly, what are you expecting for game four?
1: I think it'll be just as close as the last few games. I think the crowd will be even louder. They'll try to make up for the fact that they lost game three at home. And this time they won't have to show up 3-4 hours in advance because there won't be a president there.
0: All right. That is Albert Zamaha covering the NBA Finals for the Washington Post. Albert, thanks so much for getting up early after a late night. Appreciate it.
1: Thanks for having me. Appreciate you.
0: It's Morning Edition from NPR News. I'm Michelle Martin.
2: And I'm Leila Fadel.
3: Good morning. This is a WETS news brief. Virginia Governor Abigail Spanberger has announced the 2026 cohort of the Governor's Fellows Program. This year's 30-member class was chosen from a competitive pool of applicants representing every region in the Commonwealth and colleges and universities across Virginia and beyond. The Governor's Fellows Program places talented rising college seniors, recent college graduates, and graduate students within the office of the governor and in her cabinet for an 8-week paid fellowship experience. The 2026 Governor's Fellows Program received a record-breaking number of applications. Marissa Janae Ferland of East Tennessee State University was chosen to be part of the cohort that serves through July 31st. The Tennessee Department of Disability and Aging has announced a new partnership with the Tennessee Bureau of Investigation to ensure that vulnerable older adults have the resources they need in order to be aware of scams. Information is available through the Safe Senior TN website. Through the initiative, the two agencies will work together with mobile meals organizations to distribute thousands of

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1: President Trump says the U.S. is close to an agreement with Iran to end the war, which could include a new deal about Iran's nuclear program. But what might Trump have to concede?
2: What he cannot abide is an outcome that paints him to be a loser, having been played by the regime that he intended to weaken.
1: I'm Ailsa Chang. Nuclear negotiations on All Things Considered from NPR News.
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1: Good morning. This is a WETS news brief. The North Carolina Department of Health and Human Services has announced that it will provide $10 million to 39 local EMS agencies through the North Carolina Rural Health Transformation Program. Officials say the funds, awarded by the department's Office of Emergency Medical Services for Mobile Integrated Health, will strengthen the EMS workforce and expand rural communities' access to mental health and substance use disorder treatment and services. Officials add that the funding gives EMS providers across North Carolina the tools, training, and resources needed to support residents with substance use disorders beyond the initial 911 call. In 2021, rural North Carolina residents experienced higher rates of both fatal drug overdoses and overdose-related emergency department visits compared to rates for residents in urban North Carolina. The Tennessee Department of Safety and Homeland Security has announced that the Tennessee Highway Patrol has earned its fifth accreditation award from the Tennessee Association of Chiefs of Police. The recognition followed a comprehensive review of the THP's continued compliance with statewide professional standards. The accreditation was granted for a three-year period. Gas prices across Tennessee steadily declined over the past week, falling 18 cents a gallon on average. The Tennessee gas price average is now $3.75 a gallon. Reporting for WETS, I'm Fred Sossman.
0: This is Morning Edition from NPR News. I'm Michelle Martin.
2: I'm Leila Fadel.
3: And I'm Steve Inskeep. We are following up on a word Pope Leo used about artificial intelligence. His recent

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1: President Trump says the U.S. is close to an agreement with Iran to end the war, which could include a new deal about Iran's nuclear program. But what might Trump have to concede?
2: What he cannot abide is an outcome that paints him to be a loser, having been played by the regime that he intended to weaken.
1: I'm Elsa Chang. 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

0: you know, every time the Knicks hit a bucket, the crowd roared. And when Trump showed on the Jumbotron during the national anthem, they booed louder than they did when the Spurs came on the court.
1: Wow. Well, actually, I have a little bit of a clip of that. Let's hear it. Now, he said later he thought that was mostly cheers, but you were there. I was not. How did you hear it?
0: It was definitely boos. And I mean, this is a sporting arena, right? So you know what cheers sound like because the crowd is cheering when Jalen Brunson is on the screen 5 seconds later. You know what boos sound like because the boos come when Victor Wembanyama hits the court. And it sounded a lot more like when Victor Wembanyama hit the court than when Jalen Brunson was on the screen.
1: So what was it? It was like a classic New York sporting event, like times 10, basically. Lots of celebrities, every seat filled, like that kind of thing.
0: There were a million celebrities there. Every seat was filled. The real aggression of New Yorker sports fan passion was coming through in every moment. It's sort of interesting that they didn't announce that Trump would show up like they have with kind of UFC events when he's come to those. Instead, they just sort of showed him surprisingly on the screen when the national anthem was playing, maybe thinking that that wouldn't lead to any boos, but this is New York, and New Yorkers really don't, you know, will respect any sort of routine. And when they saw the president on there, they let her rip.
1: Very, very quickly, what are you expecting for Game 4?
0: I think it'll be just as close as the last few games. I think the crowd will be even louder. They'll try to make up for the fact that they lost Game 3 at home, and this time they won't have to show up 3-4 hours in advance because there won't be a president there.
1: All right. That is Albert Zamaha covering the NBA Finals for the Washington Post. Albert, thanks so much for getting up early after a late night. Appreciate it.
0: Thanks for having me. Appreciate you.
1: It's Morning Edition from NPR News. I'm Michelle Martin.
2: And I'm Leila Fadel.
3: Good morning. This is a WETS news brief. Virginia Governor Abigail Spanberger has announced the 2026 cohort of the Governor's Fellows Program. This year's 30-member class was chosen from a competitive pool of applicants representing every region in the Commonwealth and colleges and universities across Virginia and beyond. The Governor's Fellows Program places talented rising college seniors, recent college graduates, and graduate students within the office of the governor and in her cabinet for an 8-week paid fellowship experience. The 2026 Governor's Fellows Program received a record-breaking number of applications. Marissa Janae Ferland of East Tennessee State University was chosen to be part of the cohort that serves through July 31st. The Tennessee Department of Disability and Aging has announced a new partnership with the Tennessee Bureau of Investigation to ensure that vulnerable older adults have the resources they need in order to be aware of scams. Information is available through the Safe Senior TN website. Through the initiative, the two agencies will work together with mobile meals organizations to distribute thousands of magnets and information cards about these resources through meal delivery services. The Department of Disability and Aging is piloting the program with the East Tennessee Human Resources Agency and Mobile Meals Community Kitchen in Knoxville. The department's aging nutrition program delivered almost 247,000 meals in April. I'm Fred Sossman.
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6: From Marketplace, I'm Kimberly Adams. OpenAI is following the path of Anthropic and SpaceX and says it has filed the preliminary paperwork for an IPO. The rapid growth and increasing economic

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1: Every year in the U.S., around 340 million antidepressant prescriptions are written. RFK Jr., the U.S.'s top health official, says that's too many and that people need more help getting off the meds. Some doctors worry his warnings go too far. How antidepressants help us and how we taper off of them. Next time on 1A.
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0: President Trump says the U.S. is close to an agreement with Iran to end the war, which could include a new deal about Iran's nuclear program. But what might Trump have to concede?
1: What he cannot abide is an outcome that paints him to be a loser, having been played by the regime that he intended to weaken.
0: I'm Elsa Chang. 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
1: 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Ticket details at paramountbristol.org.

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0: President Trump says the U.S. is close to an agreement with Iran to end the war, which could include a new deal about Iran's nuclear program. But what might Trump have to concede?
1: What he cannot abide is an outcome that paints him to be a loser, having been played by the regime that he intended to weaken.
0: I'm Ailsa Chang. 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

0: and assist people who are facing famine and starvation?
1: Well, a lot of these needs are driven by conflict. So I think one appeal we have is to, you know, the international community to step up and prevent wars, try to end these wars, these conflicts that drive so much hunger. But in the meantime, you know, we need to do whatever we can to provide the basics for these people, these civilians who are stuck in these crises. Food is the basic commodity. I think there is broad agreement across the world, despite all this disagreement, that children should not go to bed hungry. And so we need the resources to respond. You know, it's peanuts in the big scheme of things. We have asked for $13 billion. We would reach, you know, over 100 million people with those $13 billion. And we need donors to step up and provide the necessary resources.
0: That's Carl Skou, Acting Executive Director of the UN's World Food Program. Thank you so much.
1: Thank you.
0: Here and Now is a production of NPR and WBUR. I'm Indira Lakshmanan in Boston.
2: And I'm Scott Tong in Washington, D.C. It's Here and Now.
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0: I'm Indira Lakshmanan. As war rages on in Ukraine, the president of the Carnegie Endowment for International Peace has thoughts on the current state of global disorder.
4: Territorial integrity, the ability to not have wars of aggression, is an important legacy that I wish we could pass along to our children instead of what we're living through right now.
0: That's next time on Here and Now.
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1: That's the word we use. 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So we didn't use that word. But it was mostly erp. 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
1: The job market is constantly undergoing change. AI will require a different way of teaching K through 12 students on how to adjust to those changes. Dr. Bill Daggett is executive director of the Successful Practices Network, which helps school districts implement career and technical education programs that will prepare students for an AI-driven future.
2: I began my career as a teacher administrator, then I was a senior official in the New York State Education Department, and during that time was responsible for trying to find the most successful innovative practices in the country that really help all students, from those with disabilities to those who are gifted and talented and everyone in between. So the Successful Practices Network I created to find those highly successful practices that are really basically random acts. We identify the best practices, validate them, and then bring them to scale by providing support to school districts through consulting practices, through presentations, through a conference that we run. And we've been doing that since 2002. And we began because I was doing similar work before that. And the Bill and Melinda Gates Foundation came to us and said, we really like to fund and support those broader practices. So that was our history that began 24 years ago. AI in particular is changing the American workplace very, very quickly. And as it changes that workplace, the skills and knowledge that our graduates are going to need are constantly changing. And so schools have a real struggle of keeping up with that rapid change. And let me give you an example. Over the last 3 years, the fastest growing CTE program in the country was coding. But now with AI, AI can do the coding. And so the number of coding jobs that are going to be available is dropping exponentially. The jobs won't disappear, but boy, there will be a very, very dramatic drop. And so suddenly, what was the hottest program out there in CTE is one that there won't be jobs for the graduates. And so how do you take the skills that you were using and developing with kids in and around coding to modify the program to teach deeper knowledge about data analytics and other skills that are on the increase? What I often say, if you think about what automation did to the manual worker in the 20th century, think about the factory worker, the farm worker, all that automation fundamentally changed those jobs. AI is now doing to knowledge workers what automation did to manual workers in the 20th century. Now with AI, I think we got to be very, very cautious because it's not perfect. But on the other hand, while it's not perfect and we got to be very cautious about where it's headed, the reality of it is the workplace and society our kids are going to enter has already been influenced by AI. And so our job in K-12 is to prepare kids for success in that world that they may not be able to control, but they're going to have to be able to function in. Today's kids are different. They've grown up in a screen-based environment, not in a play-based environment. And it's had a profound impact on brain development. And they have what we consider to be attention deficit disorders because of the technology, they expect everything instantly. Today's kids aren't getting their driver's licenses as quickly as they used to. They're not having part-time jobs. They're not dating as much as they used to. And so they have a whole series of life experiences fundamentally different than students 20 years ago were bringing to the classroom. So we try to help people understand not simply how the technology is changing, but also how our students are changing. I believe that change is always difficult, and we're in a period of really rapid change. But overall, educators, most of them, really focus on making sure their students are being prepared for their future. And because of that, because of the attitude of educators, I remain optimistic.
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0: do start ruling out as you get older. You're like, you know what? 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
1: Dave Eggers' new book is called Contrapposto. Thank you so much, Dave, for coming into NPR West again and sharing this time with me.
0: I'm so grateful. Thank you.
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1: That's the word we use. 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

0: 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From NPR News, I'm Mary Louise Kelly.
1: And I'm Elsa Chang. Coming up, news from NASA. They just named the crew for the Artemis 3 mission.
2: What others believe to be impossible happens to be what we do best here at NASA.
0: We'll speak with one of the four astronauts headed to space on the broader goal of getting back to the moon.
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3: Live from NPR News in Culver City, California, I'm Dwayne Brown. The Israeli government says it has reopened Gaza's main cargo crossing after shutting it down for a day. The crossing was closed after a missile exchange between Israel and Iran. From Gaza, NPR's Anis Baba has more.
4: Kerem Shalom crossing with Israel resumed operations Tuesday, allowing aid and commercial goods to enter Gaza once again. Israel says the crossing can handle hundreds of trucks a day and that this single entry point is sufficient to meet Gaza's needs. Gaza's border authorities dispute that, and UN figures show approximately 200 trucks enter Gaza daily. Monday's shutdown halted the flow of goods into the territory, even though Gaza was not involved in the fighting between Israel and Iran. Israeli authorities also announced plans to reopen the Rafah crossing on the Gaza-Egypt border for limited travel. But Rafah remained closed Tuesday, leaving patients, students, and other travelers still waiting to cross. Israel has repeatedly closed Gaza's crossing during periods of heightened regional tensions. Anis Baba, NPR News, Gaza.
3: Well, Chrysler is recalling more than a million Jeep Wranglers and Gladiators, warning owners to park the vehicles outside because the power steering wiring can overheat. NPR's Camila Domonoski explains.
5: The recall affects Gladiators and Wranglers from model years 2021 through 2025. The vehicles may have been built with a faulty electrical connection inside the hydraulic power steering pump. If the connection gets loose, it can overheat and cause a fire. Chrysler's parent company Stellantis is aware of dozens of incidents related to this problem and at least one injury. Dealers will replace faulty parts for free, and until owners can schedule an inspection to see if they need a repair, Stellantis is advising them to park away from buildings and other vehicles, just in case. Camila Domonoski, NPR News.
3: And you are listening to NPR News. Russia's government has confirmed that weeks of Ukrainian drone attacks have caused a gasoline shortage in parts of the country from Moscow. NPR's Charles Maines reports.
6: Russia's energy ministry said an uptick in enemy aerial attacks was to blame for gas shortages in several regions of southern Russia. That includes the Crimean Peninsula, which Russia illegally seized from Ukraine in 2014, where long lines outside gas stations amid strict fuel rationing have become the new normal. Ukraine says its strikes on Russian energy infrastructure are aimed at limiting the Kremlin's windfall from surging global energy prices amid conflicts in the Middle East. Their impact has seen a reduction of Russia's oil export capacity by up to 40%, according to some estimates, even as Russian President Vladimir Putin has insisted the attacks have had minimal negative impact on Russia's larger economy. Charles Maines, NPR News, Moscow.
3: Oil prices seesawed back and forth today as hopes faded for a U.S. deal with Iran to reopen the vital Strait of Hormuz shipping channel. After President Trump blamed Iran for downing an American military chopper today near the strait, saying the U.S., quote, must respond to the attack. Higher energy prices caused by the war with Iran have already accelerated inflation for U.S. consumers and may cause the Federal Reserve to raise, not lower, interest rates to keep a lid on it. On Wall Street, stocks finished mixed today. 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
7: For WETS, the Department of Disability and Aging has announced $5 million in grant funding to senior centers will soon be available. This one-time grant funding is intended to support senior centers in providing older adults with access to resources, activities, and social connections. Senior centers are invited to apply for grant funding ranging from $5,000 to $50,000. Applications will open for submission on June 22nd. Applications must be received no later than 5 p.m. Eastern Time on Friday, August 7th. Grant funding must be spent by March 31st, 2028. FEMA has awarded nearly $1.6 million in disaster-related grants to two Southwest Virginia counties to repair roads damaged by extreme weather in early 2025. FEMA awarded more than $1.4 million for road restoration projects in Dickinson County and over $160,000 in Buchanan County. These grants will be obligated to the Commonwealth of Virginia and are related to Virginia's major disaster declaration that President Trump approved in April 2025. For WETS, I'm Chad Barrett.
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9: It's All Things Considered from NPR News. I'm Scott Detrow.
10: And I'm Mary Louise Kelly. President Trump confirms it was Iran that shot down the U.S. Army Apache helicopter gunship near the Strait of Hormuz. And he said the U.S. must respond. Now, the two pilots, he says, were unharmed. They are safe. This is just the most recent escalation in the war, even as the two sides have sought to make a deal. NPR White House correspondent Deepa Shivaram is here with the latest. Hey, Deepa.
11: Hey there.
10: Tell me what else we know about this incident. It took place last night. What are the details?
11: Well, yesterday evening, this helicopter with two pilots that was patrolling the Strait of Hormuz went down near the coast of Oman. And U.S. officials said that they were rescued about 2 hours later. Trump on social media today confirmed that it was, in fact, Iran that downed that helicopter and said the U.S., quote, must out of necessity respond to this attack. What that looks like, though, we're still seeing the details come in. The White House hasn't responded to questions from NPR about what a U.S. response means for the ceasefire that was negotiated weeks ago on Iran's side. The Speaker of Iran's parliament posted on X and said, quote, we prefer the language of diplomacy, but we speak other languages far more fluently. Break your commitments and we'll switch to what we speak best. But all of this, Mary Louise, is coming at a critical time in this war, which has gone on for a lot longer than Trump originally intended. Both sides have been negotiating to end the conflict and agree to some kind of a peace deal, but that hasn't happened yet. And now there's a chance things could re-escalate here.
10: Right. And I want to probe that, why Trump might be willing to risk re-escalating this. The war has been politically disastrous for the president. Why reignite the conflict if these two pilots are okay and he's trying to get a peace deal?
11: Yeah, I mean, you're right on that. The president's polling numbers have really tanked in the last few months. In the short term, though, Trump is sort of facing a credibility issue. He's previously said that he would end the ceasefire agreement if U.S. troops were killed. And to your point, that didn't happen with this incident last night. But it also kind of puts Trump in a position to demonstrate that attacks on U.S. troops have consequences. But in the longer term, Trump is under tremendous pressure to find a way to end this war that he and Israel started. This conflict has closed down key shipping lanes through the Strait of Hormuz. It's created this growing strain on the global economy. And Trump spoke to reporters last night about the negotiations, and he did acknowledge that a peace deal would be stronger than more bombing.
12: If we go and bomb, which we can do very easily if we want, and we spend another 2 or 3 weeks bombing, they'll have nothing left whatsoever, but you won't have the strait open for months.
11: But like with many things Trump has said over the course of this war, it's a lot of back and forth, right? He says a peace deal is close, and then the next day, you know, the U.S. will start up attacks again. So it's kind of an ongoing conversation.
10: And just about 30 seconds left, Deepa, but do we have any sense of how negotiations are going?
11: I mean, they've been going on for several weeks. We've been hearing very little from the actual ins and outs of the negotiations, though I will say the president has claimed dozens and dozens of times at this point that that a deal is close. He keeps saying that. He even said last night that they could reach a deal in the next 2 to 3 days, but that seems unlikely.
10: And NPR's Deepa Shivaram, thank you.
11: Thanks.
9: Today, NASA announced the names of the Artemis 3 mission's 4 astronaut crew. NASA Commander Randy Breznik, European Space Agency pilot Luca Parmitano of Italy, and NASA mission specialist Frank Rubio and Andre Douglas will head to space at some point next year, according to the agency's timeline. Artemis 3 was initially supposed to be the mission that landed on the moon for the first time in over 50 years. Instead, it will pave the way for a later crew to take that step by staying in Earth orbit and testing out the spacecraft astronauts will eventually use to land on the moon's surface. Artemis 3 will last 2 weeks and will involve the launch of 3 different rockets, one carrying the Artemis crew and 2 others carrying lander prototypes made by private space companies Blue Origin and SpaceX. Mission specialist Andre Douglas joins us now from Houston. Welcome and congratulations.
13: Hey, thank you so much. It has been an awesome day, and glad to be here.
9: I can't imagine. I mean, what was your reaction when you first got the news you'd be heading to space with this crew?
13: Man, first of all, going to space, that has been my childhood dream since I was 7 years old. So for that to finally come to fruition, I am ecstatic. And to go with this crew, I mean, each one of them I've worked with in the office, they are wonderful gentlemen. So it's a privilege and an honor to be able to do this with them in space and do a cool test mission, right? Like looking at both of these landers and trying to figure out Orion, this is going to be fantastic.
9: You were on the backup crew for Artemis II, and I'm curious what you learned from working with them and watching them as they trained for 3 years for that mission. You trained as well, and then watching them be in the public eye and capture everyone's imagination the way that they did.
13: Yeah, I mean, it was cool to watch, you know, that crew grow from when I first started with them and then until we launched and got them back. I mean, we did a lot of work together with respect to training. I mean, there was something we did in Iceland where we did a 24-mile hike in 2 days in Iceland just to go through a hard challenge of land navigation as if we're, you know, learning how to be really good operators. And so there's many events like that where we bonded. We started to figure out, you know, norming, storming, forming, all of those things. And then, honestly, it was really cool to see how we became really good operators. And not just individually, but, like, we became one mind. Like, there's a bunch of responsibility in Orion, not just flying the controls, but dealing with, you know, the potable water system and the cargo net, the suits, you know, all of our food, and, of course, the toilet, right? So all that stuff has to get done. So we, when things pop up, we have to shift and tackle that as one unit. So it was fantastic.
9: You know, Artemis II had 3 years to train. This is a pretty tight timeline for Artemis III. You know, depending on when the launch happens, something like a year. And there are so many different complicated parts of this mission. I'm wondering what to you is the priority right now. What are you thinking the most about as you start to train for this mission?
13: I mean, for me, I think the thing that's going to be important is really learning Orion, right, and really learning our suits. I think going through Artemis II, one of the things I realized is, you know, the suit is your survival system, and you're trying to make sure you know that cold. And then everything else after that is bonus because you want to make sure you come back on entry safely and soundly. So focusing on the basics is going to be very important, and then whatever else after that will be a bonus. And I have confidence in this team that we can do it. And who's to say that, you know, we could have done Artemis II in less than a year, right? The 3 years came from, you know, the extension of the heat shield work and a bunch of other things. So just excited to support what we're doing.
9: I'm wondering, a lot of talk today at the announcement about that recent Blue Origin rocket explosion. How worried were you when that happened, just knowing how important that rocket is to the broader mission?
13: You know, that is just a setback. I mean, there's a lot of setbacks, again, with the heat shield on Orion for Artemis II. Even when we were trying to launch on January of 2026, we had to, you know, go back and fix all the seals to the rocket, and then finally launched very smoothly on April 1st of this year. So I think this is just another testament to humanity here and how we're going to get this done. And, you know, the American people come together and with the Italians and everybody to get this fixed in and off. But, yeah, definitely a great question. But, man, I am super excited to see how we're going to beat that timeline.
9: Andre Douglas, thank you so much, and good luck on the mission.
13: I appreciate your time. You have a good one.
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7: The job market is constantly undergoing change. AI will require a different way of teaching K-12 students on how to adjust to those changes. Dr. Bill Daggett is executive director of the Successful Practices Network, which helps school districts implement career and technical education programs that will prepare students for an AI-driven future.
14: I began my career as a teacher administrator, and then I was a senior official in the New York State Education Department, and during that time was responsible for trying to find the most successful innovative practices in the country that really help all students, from those with disabilities to those who are gifted and talented and everyone in between. So the Successful Practices Network I created to find those highly successful practices that are really basically random acts. We identify the best practices, validate them, and then bring them to scale by providing support to school districts, through consulting practices, through presentations, through a conference that we run. And we've been doing that since 2002. And we began because I was doing similar work before that. And the Bill and Melinda Gates Foundation came to us and said, we really like to fund and support those broader practices. So that was our history that began 24 years ago. AI in particular is changing the American workplace very, very quickly. And as it changes that workplace, the skills and knowledge that our graduates are going to need are constantly changing. And so schools have a real struggle of keeping up with that rapid change. And let me give you an example. Over the last 3 years, the fastest growing CTE program in the country was coding. But now with AI can do the coding. And so the number of coding jobs that are going to be available is dropping exponentially. The jobs won't disappear, but boy, there will be a very, very dramatic drop. And so suddenly, what was the hottest program out there in CTE is one that there won't be jobs for the graduates. And so how do you take the skills that you were using and developing with kids in and around coding to modify the program to teach deeper knowledge about data analytics and other skills that are on the increase? What I often say, if you think about what automation did to the manual worker in the 20th century, think about the factory worker, the farm worker, all that automation fundamentally changed those jobs. AI is now doing to knowledge workers what automation did to manual workers in the 20th century. Now with AI, I think we got to be very, very cautious because it's not perfect. But on the other hand, while it's not perfect and we got to be very cautious about where it's headed, the reality of it is the workplace and society our kids are going to enter has already been influenced by AI. And so our job in K-12 is to prepare kids for success in that world that they may not be able to control, but they're going to have to be able to function in. Today's kids are different. They've grown up in a screen-based environment, not in a play-based environment. And it's had a profound impact on brain development. And they have what we consider to be attention deficit disorders because of the technology. They expect everything instantly. Today's kids aren't getting their driver's licenses as quickly as they used to. They're not having part-time jobs. They're not dating as much as they used to. And so they have a whole series of life experiences fundamentally different than students 20 years ago were bringing to the classroom. So we try to help people understand not simply how the technology is changing, but also how our students are changing. I believe that change is always difficult, and we're in a period of really rapid change. But overall, educators, most of them, really focus on making sure their students are being prepared for their future. And because of that, because of the attitude of educators, I remain optimistic.
7: The Successful Practices Network is a national not-for-profit education organization based in Ballston Spa, New York.
15: I'm Dr. Anthony Lizowitz, and this is Climate Connections. What happens in Vegas stays in Vegas, but
16: what happens in the Arctic does not stay in the Arctic.
15: That's Walt Meyer, a senior research scientist at the National Snow and Ice Data Center at the University of Colorado. He says Arctic sea ice is shrinking dramatically. Each March, sea ice covers a greater area than at any other time of the year. But this year, that peak coverage was the lowest on record since satellites began measuring it in 1979. This decline has far-reaching consequences, because sea ice acts as an air conditioner for the Earth's climate. The white sea ice reflects a lot of sunlight back into space, while dark, open ocean absorbs more solar energy as heat. So as the ice shrinks and more water is exposed, temperatures are rising quickly.
16: The Arctic is warming about 3 times as fast as the rest of the globe, largely due to the loss of sea ice.
15: And Meyer says Arctic warming can affect weather patterns at lower latitudes.
16: We can potentially get more extreme weather, more extreme heat waves, and potentially more extreme storms.
15: So Meyer says that the rapid loss of sea ice in the Arctic has consequences around the world and indicates bigger changes to come. Climate Connections is produced by the Yale Center for Environmental Communication. To learn more about climate change, visit climateconnections.org.
1: This is All Things Considered from NPR News. I'm Elsa Chang.
10: And I'm Mary Louise Kelly. And this should be an exciting time for New Jersey. The state is set to host 8 matches for the World Cup, 8, including the marquee event, the final. So why are so many residents upset? It turns out quite a few think New Jersey got a raw deal. NPR's Raphael Nam has the story.
17: Driving home on a weekday afternoon, State Senator Declan O'Scanlan is mad. Real mad. And it's not because he hates soccer.
18: My taxpayers are getting ripped off. And we are.
17: O'Scanlan represents the same district around central New Jersey where he was born. To him, it's a case of basic fairness. New Jersey has spent at least $100 million to host the games. FIFA, which runs the World Cup, is set to earn $11 billion from the tournament. And none of that money will be shared with New Jersey.
18: We're not going to get any great economic windfall. There's not going to be a ton of people here spending a ton of money. It's just not going to happen.
17: That's because O'Scanlan thinks most people are probably going to spend their time in New York. FIFA even markets the venue for its soccer games as New York, New Jersey, with a lot of pictures of the Manhattan skyline. You can guess how the senator feels about that.
18: It's a double kick in the throat. The billing has New York first. Sorry. We're footing the bill for the most part, and it's in New Jersey.
17: New Jersey fought hard to become a World Cup host back in 2018 under a different governor. But in 2026, that bill is adding up. Hosting is expensive, security costs are high, train stations have to be spruced up. And even if the costs end up being only $100 million, that's big money for states. Professor Danielle Sansalari at Seton Hall University has studied the state's finances. She's also a New Jerseyan, concerned about where her taxes are going.
19: So, like, when you see these numbers, like $100 million, like, my gosh, this could fund, like, all of the issues with education for our youth, but we're spending it so people can, you know, go to a football game.
17: FIFA argues it's not just a football game, or soccer, as it's called in America. Yes, host cities have to shoulder most of the costs, and yes, almost all the revenue goes to FIFA. But in exchange, cities get to host big stars like Cristiano Ronaldo in the biggest global tournament. Sansalari thinks that's ridiculous.
19: You know, it makes sense for places like Qatar that are trying to, like, rebrand an image, maybe increase tourism. But there's no one that is finding out about

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1: The job market is constantly undergoing change. AI will require a different way of teaching K through 12 students on how to adjust to those changes. Dr. Bill Daggett is executive director of the Successful Practices Network, which helps school districts implement career and technical education programs that will prepare students for an AI-driven future.
2: I began my career as a teacher administrator, and then I was a senior official in the New York State Education Department, and during that time was responsible for trying to find the most successful innovative practices in the country that really helped all students, from those with disabilities to those who are gifted and talented and everyone in between. So the Successful Practices Network I created to find those highly successful practices that are really basically random acts. We identify the best practices, validate them, and then bring them to scale by providing support to school districts through consulting practices, through presentations, through a conference that we run. And we've been doing that since 2002. And we began because I was doing similar work before that. And the Bill and Melinda Gates Foundation came to us and said, we really like to fund and support those broader practices. So that was our history that began 24 years ago. AI in particular is changing the American workplace very, very quickly. And as it changes that workplace, the skills and knowledge that our graduates are going to need are constantly changing. And so schools have a real struggle of keeping up with that rapid change. And let me give you an example. Over the last 3 years, the fastest growing CTE program in the country was coding. But now with AI can do the coding. And so the number of coding jobs that are going to be available is dropping exponentially. The jobs won't disappear, but boy, there will be a very, very dramatic drop. And so suddenly, what was the hottest program out there in CTE is one that there won't be jobs for the graduates. And so how do you take the skills that you were using and developing with kids in around coding to modify the program to teach deeper knowledge about data analytics and other skills that are on the increase? What I often say, if you think about what automation did to the manual worker in the 20th century, think about the factory worker, the farm worker, all that automation fundamentally changed those jobs. AI is now doing to knowledge workers what automation did to manual workers in the 20th century. Now with AI, I think we got to be very, very cautious because it's not perfect. But on the other hand, while it's not perfect and we got to be very cautious about where it's headed, the reality of it is the workplace and society our kids are going to enter has already been influenced by AI. And so our job in K-12 is to prepare kids for success in that world that they may not be able to control, but they're going to have to be able to function in. Today's kids are different. They've grown up in a screen-based environment, not in a play-based environment. And it's had a profound impact on brain development. And they have what we consider to be attention deficit disorders because of the technology, they expect everything instantly. Today's kids aren't getting their driver's licenses as quickly as they used to. They're not having part-time jobs. They're not dating as much as they used to. And so they have a whole series of life experiences fundamentally different than students 20 years ago were bringing to the classroom. So we try to help people understand not simply how the technology is changing, but also how our students are changing. I believe that change is always difficult, and we're in a period of really rapid change. But overall, educators, most of them, really focus on making sure their students are being prepared for their future. And because of that, because of the attitude of educators, I remain optimistic.
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